0: This is Science Friday. I'm Ira Flatow. Later in the hour, a new drug for pancreatic cancer and why oncologists are calling it a game changer. And the challenges of space dirt. Yes, but first, the federal grant-making system that supports a lot of U.S. science research has a process. Researchers submit grant proposals that are vetted and scored by a committee of experts in that field, with top-scoring proposals recommended for funding in that ever-shrinking pool of dollars. That's how things have normally worked for decades. But a proposed rule change at OMB, the Office of Management and Budget, would bring a major shift, inserting a political review process to ensure the funds that are released match the priorities of the president. Those rules are now in a public comment period. In a recent editorial, Dr. Holden Thorpe, editor-in-chief of the Science family of journals, called the change another red alert for American science. He's with me now. Welcome to Science Friday.
1: Thanks, Ira. Great to be here.
0: Let's talk about how big a change that is, please.
1: Well, normally, and for the last 80 years, I think this is what has made American science dominant in the world. We have had a system where the review of scientific projects by the peers of the scientists who propose them have always taken precedence over any political considerations about the science itself. That is a vision that goes back 80 years to when someone named Vannevar Bush proposed to Harry Truman how this all should be set up. And the idea was that the curiosity and scientific judgment of scientists was going to get us to science that would be better for the United States than if we allowed it to be drawn into the political process, which would have two problems. One is we could do science that isn't that meritorious just for a political agenda, or we'd have to deal with the fact that political administrations change back and forth all the time, and that would make it very hard to sustain projects long enough to have them pay off. And I think any analysis would say that the promise of what was envisioned in 1945 has been realized. Up until 2 years ago when the U.S. was the dominant place for science in the world. But now what is being proposed is that politicians would have much more control over the science that gets done, including being able to cancel any project without cause at any time that has been evaluated according to the normal processes using funds that were appropriated by Congress. And those cancellations could be done by the executive branch. And that is something new. And if you go down from there, there is a regular political review that would be required of every single project. And then that feeds off into a lot of other problems where international collaborations would be extremely difficult, if not impossible, and lots of things that get away from the idea that science is a public good that serves everyone and is best when it's judged on the science itself and not the political ideas of the day.
0: You know, when you said 1945 and how long ago this was, my mind went to the famous Lysenko case where the Soviet Union under Stalin chose to politicize science and putting research under party control, judging ideas by whether they conform to party dogma instead of evidence, and they punished scientists who challenged the official line. And this sounds frighteningly familiar to this OMB directive, politicizing science.
1: Yeah, a lot of people are drawing that connection, and I think it's a fair one. You know, I tend to be an optimist, so I'm hoping that we haven't quite reached that point yet because we have a few more controls in place than were present in the case that you imagine, but it's certainly important for us to mobilize and make sure that people know that the scientific community objects to this. And I think the challenge with that is something like OMB is really in the weeds. I mean, most scientists, to the extent that they might follow this, they might look and see whether the amounts appropriated for the agencies were the same or hopefully a little bit higher than they were the year before and then kind of forget about it. Because normally OMB just complies with the wishes of Congress and disperses the money. But I think as we've seen throughout this administration, we have an activist OMB that has its own agenda.
0: Mm-hmm. Let's talk about the actual text of this OMB rule. And it says the changes are related to, quote, transparency, accountability, and proper oversight for the federal grant-making process. That's a big word salad, meaning what?
1: Well, I think two things. One is the administration has made a lot of statements about what it views as meritorious science, particularly in the realm of whether it has been reproduced or not and whether it can be reproduced. And there, the scientific community bears a little bit of the burden for allowing this to happen because there have been some high-profile incidents of papers that went wrong, and that's made it easy to cast doubt on a lot more science than just the few incidents where this happens. But I think the other part they're talking about is the president's priorities as it relates to, for example, social science and studying things like climate change and vaccines that are politically charged, and the idea that the administration ought to have influence over whether those things are done or not. And I think one of the things people aren't looking at with this, if you're a fan of President Trump doing that right now, is that these regulations would be in place. And if history's any guide, one day the administration will switch hands. And when it does, I can't imagine that a Democratic administration would overturn these regulations, because who wouldn't want this kind of power? And so this is going to cause, at the very least, a whiplash effect. And much more than that, if you're a fan in one direction or the other of how this is implemented, you know, that's going to be frequently undone.
0: Do you think this is going to prevent younger scientists from entering the field if, as you say, this whiplash goes back and forth and back and forth?
1: Yeah, I think that's the biggest worry that all of us have. The thing that is probably more than anything else made the U.S. a scientific power is that we've always welcomed the best talent from anywhere in the world, whether it's here in the U.S. or elsewhere, to drive our scientific effort forward. And then I think beyond that is, if you're a young person in the U.S. and you're thinking about what you might do with your scientific training, is staying in the world where you're going to be supported by scientific grants with all these uncertainties the best way to do that? I mean, I think that's it's understandable if young people concluded that it wasn't. You know, I'm constantly out on the road encouraging them to stay the course, tell them about all the swings we've had back and forth over history, and hoping that they'll hang in there with us. But, you know, that's a worry we all have. And if we lose a generation, it'll be highly ironic, because one of the main points in 1945 of starting the science agencies and doing the work in the universities was that it would allow us to bring back people who had fought in World War II, who were very talented, who were going to need more training, and not lose that generation. And now we're talking about losing a generation of scientists 80 years later for a completely different reason.
0: Is there any kind of pushback that you see might be effective in mitigating what the OMB wants to do?
1: Well, the regulations are open for comments, and it's true that the administration doesn't have to follow those comments, but there are tens of thousands of comments now, and I think people should go on and make their comments, not because necessarily it's going to stop this in the immediate term, but as time goes on, as people lobby Congress and perhaps file lawsuits to try to do things about this, the more obvious public outcry is documented, I think, the more effective that can be. And then I think the next thing is to, if you want to do something about this, write to your members of Congress and tell them that you're concerned about this and that you respect the idea that Congress appropriated this money and that OMB's job is not to input its own agenda on that, but to honor the power of the purse that the Constitution gives the Congress and disperse the money according to the law.
0: You know, that's the irony of this whole thing, is that when the White House took all this money out of funding of science and NSF, Congress rightfully said, you know, this is important stuff. We should put that money back in, which they did. And then OMB said, oh, yeah, well, we've got another method we can keep this money from going out.
1: Yeah, that's a fair analysis.
0: And so now here we are again at looking for this pushback in the other direction. I know you've been following science policy for years. So how likely do you think this proposed change is actually going to take effect?
1: I try to be optimistic about it all. I think that it's possible it could take effect for some time. It could be undone by stronger language in the next budget bill, for example. But that might mean that it could take effect for a time. If you're more optimistic, maybe you hope that Congress can persuade OMB not to go down this road if we get to the right people. But I'd say at this point, it's certainly possible that these regulations could go in effect at least temporarily while the next budget bill, for example, gets done, which could have language in it that makes it more difficult to do this. And then lawsuits could get filed and that could go to the courts. And we've seen this over and over again in the last 18 months with indirect costs and various grants that got canceled and universities that were prohibited from taking grants. And so I would expect this to go down a very similar bumpy road that has a lot of back and forth in it.
0: A lot of bumpy roads in this last couple of years, hasn't it?
1: It certainly has been. Yeah. And you got to give a lot of credit to a lot of scientists out there who are still getting science done in this environment. I mean, I go all around the country and most of the time people want me to explain a lot of these things that are going on and try to cheer them up somehow. But I think I'm always the one that's cheered up because I go to places where there are graduate students and postdocs chugging away in the lab, producing knowledge and going on despite all of the rhetoric and signals that they get that are trying to stop them from doing that.
0: Well, Holden, thank you for doing what you do.
1: It's an honor to do it, and thanks for all you do to get the word out to people.
0: You're welcome. Holden Thorpe is editor-in-chief of the Science Family of Journals at the American Association for the Advancement of Science. When we come back, why a new pancreatic cancer drug may help unlock treatments for other types of cancer. This is Science Friday from WNYC Studios.
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0: This is Science Friday. I'm Ira Flatow. Pancreatic cancer is among the most deadly forms of cancer and can be difficult to catch early. But there is some good news. A new drug called daraxonrasib, which just finished its clinical trials, had some really promising results. And while it's not a cure, some oncologists are calling it a game changer, not just for pancreatic cancer, but potentially for other forms of cancer too. Dr. Zev Wainberg led a clinical trial for the drug and is the co-director of UCLA Health's GI Oncology Program. He joins us from Los Angeles. Welcome to Science Friday.
1: Thank you, Ira. Happy to be here.
0: Nice to have you. Okay, first tell us what this drug did. Just how effective was it for patients with pancreatic cancer?
1: Right, so this is a big moment for us because this is a drug that targets the dominant oncogene in cancer, but especially dominant in pancreatic cancer, and that's called KRAS. And this trial has gone through several studies over the last, I'd say, 4 or 5 years in a fairly accelerated timeline, initially showing that even in advanced, very advanced pancreatic cancer, for which the usual treatments are very short-lived, this drug was producing response rates. It was shrinking tumors. It was making people live longer than we ever could have expected. And when we saw that, the company and the investigators quickly moved to accelerate a randomized phase 3 trial in the same patient population, advanced pancreatic cancer patients who had already gone through some chemo, and randomized them. Half got a different chemotherapy regimen than they might have received before, which was the standard of care, versus this pill. And it fundamentally showed a dramatic improvement in both the ability to shrink tumors, both the ability to have cancer be controlled for a prolonged period of time, and it doubled the survival of that group of patients compared to chemotherapy alone.
0: So in the oncology world, the world of cancer, just how big a deal is this drug?
1: Well, I think every cancer, has its moment, so to speak. We saw that with targeted therapy in breast cancer about 30 years ago. We saw that with immunotherapy across the board in melanoma and lung cancers about 10 or 15 years ago. We've never had a moment quite like this. I've done a lot of studies, Ira, in pancreatic cancer, and most of them have failed. And if they didn't fail, they showed very marginal benefit. So in my opinion, it is a breakthrough moment in the history of pancreatic cancer.
0: What is it about this drug that might make it useful for treating other types of cancer?
1: So this oncogene, which is called KRAS, is the dominant oncogene across all of cancers, which means that it's mutated and altered in up to 25% of all cancers. That's led by pancreatic cancer, in which it's dominated in 90% of cases. I think pancreatic cancer is one of these cancers that we all recognize. We don't know a lot. We don't understand. Why do people get it? Why does it grow so quickly? What we know, though, is that this oncogene KRAS is the driving engine behind a lot of the growth of these pancreatic cancers. So people have been interested in blocking this and figuring out drugs to block this gene for about 50 to 60 years. It's gone through a huge, series of mainly downs, not ups, in trying to find drugs that effectively block this gene. And so this is one of the first, but probably not the only drug that is hitting that threshold of successfully blocking that gene at the source and effectively decreasing the cascade of signaling that runs through KRAS.
0: Mm-hmm. Has it shown effectiveness in other types of cancers yet?
1: So it's being studied actively in lung cancer and in colon cancer, mainly in combinations in colorectal cancer, which colorectal cancer also has KRAS mutated about 40% of the time, lung cancer about 25-30% of the time. We can say somewhat convincingly that it doesn't work in the same manner. And by that, I mean probably not as good as a single agent in some of these cancers as it has been in pancreatic cancer. And one of the hypotheses behind that is that the KRAS oncogene, while extraordinarily common across a lot of cancers, may just be a more important driving engine in certain cancers rather than others.
0: Right. Let's talk about patients, because we know, because of our audience, they're going to hear about this and want to know when they can get it. So give us an idea of how soon patients might receive this new drug.
1: Well, we can say that this is under review by the FDA. Our hope and expectation is that review is very quick, and the drug will receive full approval. It's hard to know the timelines of that, but obviously, I think we've concluded this study quite successfully and shown a fairly definitive result. So that's not always the case in oncology drugs. Here it is, in my opinion.
0: What's it been like to see these kinds of positive results for patients as you ran the clinical trials? Because people with advanced pancreatic cancer really have very short life expectancies, don't they?
1: Yes. And really, in this study, we tested it in those with the worst life expectancies, quite frankly, in the patients who had already received chemotherapy. So we knew, unfortunately, that chemotherapy is going to have a very limited success in that patient population. It was very emotional and in a challenging way. First of all, we did not know that this drug would perform as well until we saw the results. But we did know that it was doing something. And it became challenging for many of us to enroll patients in chemotherapy, which was necessary to preserve the randomized study. And ultimately, when you see a drug, a pill, turn someone's cancer around in pancreatic cancer, if you ask many of us 5 years ago, we never would have thought this would have been possible.
0: If the drug gets approval from the FDA, would this then become frontline treatment for pancreatic cancer, or would patients need to try chemo first?
1: So it's hard to say what the FDA will do exactly, but I think our vision is, you know, this is a stepping stone. We're doing the other studies as we speak. We're even testing this drug and others in earlier lines of pancreatic cancer, those who had surgery and are unfortunately very likely to recur after surgery. We're testing the drug there. We're making efforts to test this drug and others like it before surgery. So the emphasis now is beyond this immediate second line indication, which just became public. We're already moving three steps ahead, trying to get a better handle on the disease by using this drug and others even before it becomes advanced.
0: I want to thank you for taking time to be with us, and good luck with it.
1: Thanks, Ira. It's been great to chat with you today.
0: Dr. Zev Wainberg is the co-director of UCLA Health's GI Oncology Program based in Los Angeles, California. ALS is a degenerative and ultimately deadly disease. Patients lose their ability to walk, swallow, and eventually breathe. But now there's a drug for a rare genetic form of ALS able to stop or even reverse some of these symptoms. My next guest, Pam Belek, a health and science reporter for the New York Times in New York, reported on this development. Pam, welcome back to Science Friday.
2: Thank you so much.
0: Tell us about this drug, tofersen. How does it work? Who is it for?
2: Yeah, it is for a genetically caused version of ALS. So about 10% of ALS cases are caused by known genetic mutations. The rest of the cases, we don't really know the cause. But about 2% of ALS cases are caused by a mutation on the SOD1 protein. And this often causes a particularly aggressive form of ALS. People decline very rapidly. And the patients that I focused on in this story, some of them had lost multiple family members over generations. Mm.
0: So then we're very hopeful about this drug. Tell us how effective it is.
2: Yeah. So it's a sort of synthetic drug. And what it does is it mm-hmm. binds to the mutated form of RNA on SOD1 genes. And what that does is it stops a toxic form of SOD1 protein from being produced. And that's the protein that causes ALS, or worsens ALS for sure, in these patients. And it's actually sort of the first disease-modifying therapy that's been approved for ALS, which is pretty huge. As you note, you know, patients die within a few years. Typically, almost nobody stabilizes or even improves. And when this drug was approved in 2023, it was given kind of a conditional approval called accelerated approval because it hadn't actually been shown to be effective. It had been shown to reduce the protein, but they weren't able to show that it worked better than placebo. But as time has played out and people have been followed for several years on this drug, they have found that about 25% of the patients who have received it have either stabilized or improved, which is just, wow, you know, does not happen in ALS. And when we're talking about improvement, we're talking about things like their muscles have gotten stronger. They've been able to maybe walk better. And crucially, for several of them, their breathing scores have improved to the point where maybe they don't need a portable ventilator as much. And that is really extraordinary in the world of ALS.
0: Yeah, it must have been incredible for them, I mean, to see their own improvements. What were their experiences like?
2: Yeah, I mean, the other thing that has just been extraordinary here is that people are alive, right? So many of them expected not to be alive based on their family history, based on how they were progressing. So the main patient that I focused on in my piece, Amanda Sifford, before she started on tofersen 3 years ago, she was really, as her doctors told me, you know, kind of falling off a cliff in terms of her breathing. She had gone from about 86% on a test of breathing function to 48%. And they really thought that she would have maybe a matter of months or a year left to live. And 3 years later, she scored a 63%. So that is about the range for somebody who has kind of chronic asthma. So of course it's not perfect, but it's much more functional for her. She's been able to go dancing.
0: No kidding.
2: You know, she loves to dance and she hadn't been able to do it for years. And this is, you
0: amazing.
2: Know, a woman who's 58. You know, one of the tragedies of ALS is that it very often strikes people in the prime of their lives. And these kinds of improvements in function can be just really dramatic.
0: You know, we're going to be broadcasting this, hearing you talk about it, and people are going to want to know how they get this drug. Is it possible?
2: Yeah. Well, so right now it is targeted only to the roughly 2% of patients who have the SOD1 mutation. It is possible. It is expensive. Insurance has been sort of slow to cover it. So yes, it is available. You know, the larger question is, if you have another kind of ALS, what does this mean for you? And at the moment, we don't really know. There is a small clinical trial that's going on right now for people who do not have SOD1 caused ALS. There's a lot of debate about whether this makes sense biologically. The theory behind it is that some percentage of people who don't have that specific cause of their ALS also seem to have misfolding of the SOD1 protein. And so it's possible that tofersen could help them, although scientists don't really know whether their misfolded SOD1 protein kind of does anything. Does it really play a role in their type of disease? So that's really an open question. And I think people also do hope to learn a lot for, you know, just general ALS. You know, what can we learn from this tofersen approach that might help everybody?
0: Are there some side effects or limitations that might prevent people from
2: The main harmful side effect that people have experienced is different types of spinal inflammation, which can be very painful, and sometimes it can sort of mimic progressive symptoms of ALS. So it's, you know, something that neurologists have to watch for. And so now when they administer, tofersen is administered in a monthly infusion into the spinal canal, and when they administer the infusion, they precede it with an infusion of or an injection of steroids. So there are things they can learn about how to ward that off.
0: Mm-hmm. You mentioned that a lot of people who have ALS that's caused by this rare genetic mutation have family members who have died from it. Could this drug be used to prevent the onset of ALS with people who have this gene mutation?
2: That is exactly what they are looking at now. There is a trial going on where they are monitoring people who have the mutation, but they're not symptomatic yet. And they are monitoring those people for increases in a protein that's called neurofilament light chain, which is a protein that increases in ALS and a lot of other neurological disorders. It's kind of nonspecific, but it is sort of like a warning system. It tends to rise before people develop symptoms. And so what they're doing is when those people's levels of neurofilament light chain reaches a certain threshold, some of them are getting tofersen and others are getting placebo, and they're going to see if those who are getting tofersen have any delay in their expected age of onset of symptoms, or maybe even, you know, prevention, which would be remarkable.
0: That's great, Pam. Thank you for bringing us some hopeful news in these days when we can always use some.
2: Thank you so much.
0: Pam Bellick, health and science reporter at the New York Times. We have to take a break, and when we come back, how to grow a garden in space. This is Science Friday from WNYC Studios.
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0: This is Science Friday. I'm Flora Lichtman. With the Artemis missions, NASA aims to begin construction on a lunar base in late 2028. There is a lot of tech that needs to be worked out, including what's for dinner. You got to eat to live. Remember the movie The Martian, where Matt Damon botanies the dung out of his situation?
1: I now have 400 healthy potato plants. I dug them up, being careful to leave their plants alive. The smaller ones I'll reseed. The larger ones are my food supply. All natural, organic, Martian-grown potatoes.
0: And it turns out this is not just science fiction. There's real-life research on growing spuds in space. So how far off are we from successful space gardening? Here to hash it out is Dr. David Handy. He's a space biologist studying how to grow potatoes in moon dirt, and he's at Oregon State University. Welcome, David.
2: Hi. Thanks for having me.
0: Thanks for being here. How often do people name-check The Martian with you?
2: Oh, all the time. I got my start in the space biology stuff right around the time that The Martian came out, and I was actually working with plants in Martian dirt back then, and so it was perfect. I got to say, you saw The Martian? I was on a tech school campus, so the answer was always yes. And I said that, but I'm working with lettuce.
0: Okay, so how do you go about doing these experiments growing food in lunar dirt? Like, where do you get the dirt, for instance?
2: So sadly, we cannot afford to get the genuine thing. So we work with what's called lunar regolith simulants. So it's fake moon dirt. And there's a few places that you can get it. You know, NASA has teams that survey places around the globe for mineralogically similar areas that we can then dig up, maybe add a few things to make it a little more accurate. There's also companies that specialize in making these simulants where it's fully synthetic. They just get bulk mineral of pure mineral and they grind it and mix it into the proportions needed to simulate the moon.
0: And does it have all the nutrients you need to grow food? Like, how is it different from regular?

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1: But do the potatoes grow differently?
2: They do, yes. For one thing, they tend to grow a lot smaller. And, you know, part of that is, you know, soil texture, compaction preventing the roots from growing too well. We're also looking into if there might be some issues with certain heavy metals in the soil. And many of those can cause stunting. Even the ones that are needed as micronutrients, if you have too much of a good thing, it can become a problem. So one thing that we're learning is that when we do this for real on the moon, we're going to need to really tailor our fertilizer system to the soil itself. So we worked with regolith from the lunar mare, which are the darker colored portions of the moon when you're looking at it. Those are low elevation. It's called the mare as in maritime, because if the moon did have water systems, those parts would be where the ocean is because of the low elevation. And then there's the lunar highlands, which are mineralogically different. That's the lighter colored portion of the moon that we see that reflects all that bright light back at us. And so what we are finding is that just between these two types, there's a lot of differences, which that's kind of to be expected, you know, here on Earth. I'm here in Oregon, and the dirt between Western and Eastern Oregon alone is very different. You look at that compared to the dirt back in Florida where I did my grad school, very different soil chemistry, mineralogy, texture. All these things are different, and all these things will impact how plants grow.
1: Is there something special about potatoes that make them a good candidate for a space garden? I mean, you also mentioned lettuce.
2: Yes. So potatoes specifically are going to be our prime candidate for that caloric dense staple crop. So, you know, a lot of other things that NASA's looking at, they're looking at pick and eat crops like lettuces and tomatoes, things that require very little preparation, so that the astronauts don't have to spend all their time processing the plants into something edible. But they still need calories, and especially once we're on the moon and can have a large structure where we can grow a large amount of crops, potatoes are one of the largest outputs of calories per unit area that we have. So they're very calorie dense. They are also very nutritious, and also they're very versatile. You can do a lot of things with them. You can make them into chips, French fries. You can mash them. Just bake one whole. So one thing that space biologists consider is menu fatigue. And, you know, if you're eating the same thing over and over again, you get sick of it, you will want to eat less of it. And if it's the only thing you have to eat, you're not going to want to eat it.
1: They're versatile.
2: Yeah.
1: Of course. Yeah. I mean, it's the idea that astronauts would be relying on this lunar garden to survive. What about all the freeze-dried stuff?
2: So the freeze-dried stuff will be useful at first. You know, all these systems will need time to be built and become established and start, you know, cycling and recycling. But eventually, you know, even the freeze-dried stuff, it has mass. And it costs money to ship mass into space. And as we have more and more people up there, that's just going to be more and more food that we need to ship, if we're relying on the freeze-dried stuff from Earth.
1: I mean, there's been a lot of attention on the moon recently, obviously, with these Artemis missions and this talk about a future moon base. Has your work felt more urgent? Is your phone ringing more than it has been in the past?
2: The work does feel more urgent. I wish my phone were ringing more. You know, I'm currently a postdoc, and our funding runs out in July. So I'm hoping to land somewhere, preferably at a university or maybe even with, NASA themselves, if any positions are open for me to keep doing this kind of work.
1: Good luck.
2: Thank you.

0: Dr. David Handy, space biologist at Oregon State. Thank you for being here.
1: Yeah.
0: Imagine this. You're an astronaut. You've landed on the moon. And as you're taking one small step for mankind, you kick up a bunch of lunar dirt. It's on your spacesuit. It's sticking to the spacecraft. It's getting in the machinery. It turns out that moon dust is a huge pain in the butt for NASA. Here to tell us why is Dr. Erica Jowen. She's a planetary geologist at the National Air and Space Museum in D.C., and she's also a participating scientist on NASA's Artemis science team. Erica, thanks for being here.
2: Oh, thanks so much for having me.
0: Is moon dirt somehow more annoying than regular dirt?
2: I would say it's much more of a problem than dust that we have on Earth. The technical term that we use for the ground-up layer of rock on the surface of planetary bodies is regolith. So it's regolith on the moon, it's regolith on Mercury or Mars, and Earth, if we didn't have life here, would also have regolith. And yeah, it's actually kind of a big problem.
0: I mean, we have all these grand plans for a lunar base with these Artemis missions. How big of a problem is the regolith?
2: So when you talk about things like building and living on the surface of the moon, the regolith itself is a little bit tricky because it's this potentially deep, maybe tens of centimeters thick layer of ground up rock. But specifically what we're talking about here is the very, very finest fraction of the regolith, specifically what we call dust. So the size of lunar dust is anything smaller than 20 microns in diameter. So for reference, a single human hair is around 50 microns. So at the very largest size, lunar dust is like half as thick as a single human hair. But in general terms, dust can be about 50 times smaller than a single hair. So really, really tiny pieces of rock and glass. And the critical thing that's the reason that lunar dust is so dangerous is that it's tiny particles of angular, jagged rock and glass. So on Earth, we have life, of course, but we also have geological processes like wind and rain. And these active geologic processes can actually round particles, including tiny particles of dust, so that they're not that sharp. But because the moon has no atmosphere, it doesn't have active wind or water flowing across the surface, those particles get broken into shards and they stay really sharp. And so what happens is if you kick up dust off the surface, it is sharpened so it can actually stick into things, whether that's your spacesuit, if it gets lofted in the habitat, you can breathe it in, and it's very irritating.
0: So it's like tiny needles.
2: It's like tiny little jagged shards. So physically, yeah, it's quite abrasive. But there's actually a second part to it. That because the moon doesn't have an atmosphere or a global magnetic field to protect the surface from radiation, the surface of the moon is constantly being bombarded by radiation from the sun and from space in general. And so this dust actually gets electrostatically charged. So not only is it tiny and jagged, but it actually can loft off the surface and get attracted to things because of static electricity, basically. So it will stick to things because of static, but also because it's sharp and jagged. And then even a third thing is that the moon is smaller than the Earth and it has less gravity. So these tiny particles of dust, once they're lofted, they'll actually stay lofted for longer than they would on Earth. So it's just a big mess.
0: That's just so annoying. Just everything about it seems very annoying. I mean, did the Apollo astronauts have lunar dust issues?
2: Okay, so yes, the Apollo astronauts definitely had issues with dust. And so if you think about this issue is not completely alien. On Earth, there are definite risks of exposure from fine-grained minerals. If anyone's worked in construction or worked with really fine-grained rocks like pumice, there's a very known risk of things like silicosis. If you inhale that in, it can do a lot of damage to your lungs.
0: Yes, this is the countertop issue too, right?
2: Yeah, exactly. It's like quite common on Earth. You don't want to be breathing in rock dust anywhere, right? So this was an issue that the Apollo astronauts also had to contend with. And starting with Apollo 11, every Apollo astronaut noted some sort of irritation from lunar dust. And this irritation included things like irritated eyes, maybe scratchy throats, like a cough. Jack Schmidt on Apollo 17 actually called it lunar hay fever. You're just irritated and itchy. And it's from these tiny jagged shards of rock that's getting into your eyeballs, into your lungs. And the good news from Apollo is that it seemed like these symptoms were pretty short-lived. Most of those lunar hay fever symptoms cleared up after about a day. So the later missions tried to mitigate this and reduce the dust contamination inside the habitat from things like using brushes and vacuums. But it was still a problem. This dust gets into everything. Even if it's only on your outer suit, it works its way in, and it got into the habitat, and it's just got everywhere.
0: I mean, we've gotten better at purification and masks, right? I imagine COVID has helped with that.
2: Yeah, absolutely, which is kind of crazy to think about, that something like COVID could help to make us safer living on the moon. But think about how we treat personal protective equipment using masks. Think about the improvements in air filtration technologies. So the ways to approach dust mitigation for human exploration on the surface of the moon has changed fundamentally in the last, 5 or 10 years.
0: How does lunar dust affect spacecraft and robots and machinery?
2: So it's kind of the same process with any sort of equipment or rovers or any sort of electronics you have on the surface of the moon. Any movable parts, any hinges, joints, gaskets, the dust is going to get into those parts, and it's going to cause irritation. So physical abrasion, it can wear down parts, it can break vacuum seals. And then this additional component of this electrostatic charging could potentially pose a risk if you have very delicate electronics. It could cause shorts or interference, just noise. So it's a factor that really needs to be considered if we're going to do very detailed analyses on the lunar surface.
0: How do we mitigate this? Is it just like bring the vacuums?
2: I mean, we certainly can bring some vacuums. We saw from Apollo that it's not that easy, right? You can vacuum up what you can see, but it's tiny dust and it's everywhere. So there's certain aspects that are being designed for currently. So if you can make something like a spacesuit out of a different textured material, maybe it would be a little bit more resistant to having the dust stick into the fabric. And then there actually was a really cool instrument that was flown to the moon recently. So this is a technique for dust shielding called the electrodynamic dust shield. And this was just recently tested on the lunar surface from the Blue Ghost mission. So this used electrodynamic forces to lift and remove dust off of surfaces after it was deposited. And it was tested out and totally worked. So this is a really promising technology that could be adapted and better deployed in the future to remove dust and maybe repel it from accumulating in the first place.
0: Okay, what do we need to do between now and 2028 to be ready to build a moon base?
2: So one of the big open questions for long-term human habitation on the moon is the long-term health impacts of dust on the human body. And these studies have been going on for years now. And as I mentioned, the Apollo astronauts didn't have any long-term symptoms from dust interactions, but using lunar samples and lunar simulants, there have been more longitudinal studies of the impacts of dust on human health. And those studies are ongoing, and those are going to be the really foundational studies to see how humans can live on the surface of the moon and stay healthy for a long time.
0: Keep us posted.
2: Sure will.
0: Dr. Erica Jowen is a planetary geologist at the National Air and Space Museum in D.C. Thanks again for coming on the show.
2: Thanks so much.
0: And that's it for this hour. BJ Lederman composed our theme music. And if you missed any part of the show, subscribe to our podcast. It's daily. 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It's on every platform. Just search for Science Friday. And if you have a comment or a question or a story idea, give us a call, 877-4SciFri. We love hearing from you. Thanks for listening. I'm Flora Lichtman.

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3: He kills a chimpanzee. And he cuts himself.
1: From the first HIV infection to the first high five.
5: Give him the high five handshake.
6: I had that feeling before everybody else did.
3: That's the moment. That's the moment it begins.

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0: This is Science Friday. I'm Flora Lichtman. Later in the hour, what ancient frozen squirrel poop is teaching us about life during the Ice Age. But first, on a hot summer day, there is nothing better than a dip in a cold pool. But you know who can ruin that for you? A scientist who studies pool chemistry. What chemical reactions are happening in that swimming pool? My next guest has researched this for decades, including at the Paris Olympics pool, and is here to share his findings. Dr. Ernest Blatchley is a professor of environmental engineering at Purdue University. Welcome to Science Friday. Thanks for being here.
1: Thank you for the invitation.
0: Is it fair to say that a swimming pool is an active chemistry experiment?
1: It's really a reactor. People jump in the pool and they leave various things behind that might have been on their skin, including sweat, deodorants, things that they apply to their skin like makeup or sunscreen. There's also chlorine in the pool, and people urinate or pee in the pool more often than you would think.
0: What do you mean more often than I would think? Have you quantified this?
1: I have not personally, but I think if you were to do a survey, I have done this sort of informally. If you were to do a survey of people who swim in a pool, first of all, ask them to close their eyes so that they can't see the responses of other people in the room, but ask them how many people pee in the pool, you'd see, I don't know, 3/4 of the people in the room are going to raise their hand. So it's...
0: Are you surveying adults?
1: Yes.
0: Okay. I don't know that I want to know this. Okay, so keep going.
1: Well, if you were to talk to competitive swimmers, for example, they commonly will not get out of the pool. And yet all of them, or virtually all of them, have one or two water bottles waiting for them at the end of the lane when they're resting between sets. Do the math. So it's just the way it goes.
0: Okay, so I'm hearing that there's lots of different ingredients. Why is it a reactor? What happens with those things we leave behind and the chlorine?
1: Well, so we use chlorine in pools to inactivate microbial pathogens that could cause other problems. And chlorine is pretty good at that. But chlorine also reacts broadly. It's going to react with many things that are present in pools. There's a lot of compounds that contain organic nitrogen. And it happens that organic nitrogen in particular reacts very rapidly with chlorine. And some of the products of those reactions are unpleasant and have potentially adverse human health effects.
0: Give me an example.
1: Perhaps the sentinel compound among the various compounds that we and others have identified is a chemical called trichloramine. You're probably familiar with this chemical, at least by its smell. So if you're ever around an indoor swimming pool, especially one that's not operated particularly well, there's oftentimes this sort of chlorine odor that most people will recognize that is, in fact, largely attributable to trichloramine.
0: I'm not smelling the chlorine. I'm smelling trichloramine when I
1: have... You're smelling a product of chlorination, exactly. So yeah. That chemical is interesting because it's volatile, which means it has the ability to escape from the liquid phase to the gas phase, so it's going to end up in the air that we breathe. It is a chemical that's known to cause problems for the human respiratory system, and it also causes things like corrosion. So if you look around in an indoor pool, oftentimes you'll see stainless steel that is, well, stained. It's been corroded, and much of that corrosion is attributable to trichloramine. So, you know, think about a chemical that has the ability to corrode stainless steel. It's probably not going to do nice things to your lungs either.
0: What about your skin? Do we have to worry about it on our skin?
1: Yeah, there are some people whose skin is irritated by chloramines broadly, including trichloramine. I don't honestly know the sort of medical explanation for this, but that's pretty variable among people and is probably some sort of allergic response or something like that. But not everyone reacts that way.
0: Do we know the health effects of breathing it in, or at what level it becomes damaging? If I'm in an indoor pool and I'm smelling it, and it's very strong, does that mean the dose is high? Like, can I trust my nose?
1: Well, if you can smell it, so the human sense of smell is also pretty variable among people. So my nose is almost useless. But there are a lot of people who have very sensitive senses of smell. For even people that have relatively sensitive senses of smell, if you're smelling if you have that sort of chlorine odor in an indoor pool, it's probably at a concentration that's going to cause problems.
0: I mean, are there alternatives to chlorine that are less reactive but would do the job we need done?
1: There are. I mean, there are a lot of pools that use in their recirculating treatment systems UV to treat the water, and it has some overlapping characteristics with chlorine. But rather than remove chlorine from the pool, probably a better strategy is to use less chlorine and to improve the hygiene habits of the swimmers. Because it's, you know, these reactions require both sets of reactants to be present, the chlorine and all those other things that are present in human body fluids. So if we cut back on the human body fluids, I think it's likely to be probably a better solution than eliminating the chlorine. And there certainly are pools. I mean, you've probably been in pools where you can't smell that sort of characteristic odor, and you've probably been around pools where that odor is pretty strong. I would say maybe a good idea to avoid the latter.
0: That's every water park ever.
1: Possibly. I'm not going to address that.
0: Is there a way to reduce the trichloramine in the air if we can't convince people to stop peeing in pools?
1: The hygiene thing is the best way to go, but humans are sort of strange creatures in that we don't change our habits rapidly, and those habits are formed over long periods of time. So there are technologies that will intentionally break those compounds down so that they don't have the opportunity to react with chlorine.
0: You have researched some pretty fancy pools. What brought you to the Paris Olympics?
1: So in the swimming community, indoor air quality it's a big deal because it has the potential to, you know, adversely affect the athletes. But I think for just everyday swimmers also, it's a relevant issue. So the swimming community broadly is interested in improving indoor air quality. And I was contacted about the Paris Olympics and the company that installs the facility that was built there, the temporary indoor pools that are used for many high-level competitions, because they had apparently read some of the work that we had published, because there was an opportunity there to conduct an experiment that would allow us to evaluate the performance of this air stripping system that was developed specifically for that purpose.
0: What is air stripping? What was the system?
1: Sure. So air stripping is a process that promotes the transfer of volatile chemicals from the liquid phase to the gas phase. So basically what we want to do is literally strip those volatile chemicals from the water. And the way that this is often done is to introduce tiny bubbles into water in a controlled setting, and then having those bubbles move upward through the water. And as they do, the volatile chemicals will move into the bubble. And then if you can collect the air off the top of that column, whatever that water column is, and send it away from the water, or in this case, away from the pool, then you have a mechanism to basically bypass where the people would ordinarily be breathing it.
0: And so you're like grabbing these toxic bubbles and then shunting them somewhere else.
1: Exactly, to the outside. I mean, they're going to end up outside regardless. So really, it's just sort of a short circuit. Rather than go through the indoor space where the swimmers and the spectators and the lifeguards and everybody else is, it's just going straight outdoors. Rather than going through the lungs of all those people I just listed and then outdoors.
0: So I'm thinking of a pool and how water sort of goes over the edge into a filter. Is that where this happens?
1: And that's exactly right. So if you're familiar with pools, and it sounds like you are, typically what will happen is water will flow over a gutter or over the edge of a gutter, and it'll be fairly shallow in this gutter, and then it'll move to a treatment system, it'll be treated, and then it'll be pumped back into the pool. It's recirculated that way. In this system, what they did was they designed intentionally a deep gutter. The water was maybe 6 or 8 inches deep, something like that, but much deeper than you normally have in the gutter around a pool. And then they introduced compressed air to generate bubbles. So those bubbles then would move through that 6 or 8 inch deep water column. And then they applied a vacuum to what's called the headspace. That's basically the air above that water column. And they draw that air off and then vent it to the outside. And again, the idea there is it strips those chemicals, but does so in a manner that bypasses the place where people are breathing.
0: Did it work?
1: Yeah, it worked really well.
0: Was the air better?
1: Yeah, it was quantifiably better. So we had instrumentation set up at the Olympic venue in Paris. Then we were able to demonstrate that this system worked well.
0: So trichloramine, is this something that we don't have to worry about so much in outdoor pools because you're not in an enclosed space, or do we worry about it there too?
1: I think that's an accurate statement. I would say that when we first started this work, we identified 11 compounds that we found in every chlorinated pool that we looked at, one of which was trichloramine. So what we're talking about here really is focusing on trichloramine really for a couple of reasons. One, it is the chemical that has caused the greatest concern because people are familiar with it. We all smell it, you know, that sort of thing. And there are known human health effects. And that's not conveniently true for most of the other volatile chemicals that are present in swimming pools.
0: So this is the one we know about, but there might be others to worry about.
1: There are, for sure. There are others. Whether they're present at concentrations that should cause us concern is a different question, and it's a complicated question.
0: Mm. Do you swim?
1: I do.
0: Has your own research ever given you pause?
1: Absolutely. We've been doing this sort of work for, close to 25 years. And about 5 years in, I sort of made a decision because the pool that I was swimming in at the time, you know, I would get out of the pool and I'd be coughing and sneezing the rest of the day. And it just wasn't all that pleasant. So I found other ways to exercise for a couple decades. And then maybe 5 years ago, I sort of stumbled back into the pool again. And the pool that I'm swimming in now is really run very well, and the air is not a problem. And for me, what's relevant is that those symptoms don't show up anymore.
0: Thank you for taking the time.
1: My pleasure. Thanks for the invitation.
0: Dr. Ernest Blatchley is a professor of environmental engineering at Purdue University. Before we go to break, we're working on a segment about AI in the doctor's office, and we need your help. Are you a doctor using platforms like Open Evidence? What do you think about other doctors using AI? Or are you a patient whose doctor uses AI during your care? Call us, tell us your story and your thoughts and feelings at 877-4-SciFry. We have to take a quick break, and when we come back, the science of getting into flow state with the bassist of the rock band Phish. This is Science Friday from WNYC Studios.
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0: This is Science Friday. I'm Flora Lichtman. If you don't recognize the tune because you're too young or too old or too cool, no worries, man. It's Farmhouse by the band Phish. And tens of millions have streamed it and countless others have vibed to it during the band's legendary live shows. Phish has toured for over 40 years. And one of the draws of their performances, which can go on for many hours, are finding these moments of flow. That feeling of being locked in or in the zone. Musicians and artists talk about it. Athletes do too. You've probably experienced it. For Phish, it's when the band members sync up in an improvised jam and find new musical ideas in real time. Phish fans live for these transcendent moments, but so do Phish's musicians. The band is flow-seeking and flow-obsessed, to the point that Mike Gordon, the band's bassist, is funding scientific research to better understand flow state. Mike is here to tell us about this work, along with his research collaborator, neuroscientist Dr. Greg Applebaum from the University of California, San Diego. Great to have you both here.
1: Thanks for having us.
2: It's a pleasure.
0: Okay, Mike, when you and the band talk about flow state, is that the language that you use? What do you call it?
1: Well, that's a good question because it's inherently hard to talk about. It's intangible. So we're already out of the gates with a problem. And no, I don't think flow state would be the words in the band dialect. But the band, well, first, they would say, okay, we were really hooking up. Because the thought is that music is a communication, and improvisation especially is all communicating between us and the audience, you know, riding on the energy. But so hooking up is really important, and it doesn't happen readily. You have to cultivate it and train yourself to do it, to listen more than you're, you know, like in a conversation. If you only listen to yourself, then it's going to be a very bad conversation.
0: We've had those on Science Friday here and there.
1: I bet, yeah. Oops. But what we're talking about is bigger than just communication for me. We're talking about a religious experience, transcendence, self-actualization, whatever you want to call it, that can't be put into words. You know, we don't attempt those grandiose words. Instead, we'll say, that jam was amazing. We'll say we were so hooked up. And it's incredible that we still love each other after 40 years and that we get to do this as a job. All this will be said. But in terms of the dream states that I get into and feel, no, I don't think we use that language.
0: Why not? Why is it just that it's too overwhelming to sort of call it what it feels like?
1: I don't think it's too overwhelming. I guess even though we're having the most incredible brotherly experience ever, it's still too personal because the way that each person perceives music, whether it's one of these peak experiences or whether it's a song that makes your, that strums your heartstrings, it's really different for every person. Hmm. I'm probably leaving out a whole bunch of things. Like someone might say, "Oh, during that jam, I actually cried." Or I might say, during that jam, there were about 5 minutes where I forgot to swallow. And for me, that's a sign that I'm really in it. But it's different for each person. So I don't know. I think it would start to, it would minimize it because words wouldn't do it justice anyway. Mm. It's a funny question. It's a funny question to try to answer.
0: Hmm. Does the music change when the band hooks up? And do you have an example you might walk us through?
1: Yeah. I mean, the music changes in so many ways, you wouldn't even believe it. Whether we're hooking up or not, it changes. For me, it's such a different band from night to night. I tell people, if I have friends who've never seen the band, I say, well, you're going to have to come 2 or 3 nights because one night will be a jazz band and one night will be a funky dance band and one night will be this sort of soul-searching religious experience and one night will just sound terrible. Not really. I mean, there's a certain benchmark. But so then within the same kind of jam, we really don't know where it's going to go. And so I'd like to make an example of this. One song is Bathtub Gin. We've been playing it for forever. So just to talk over it. So what you're hearing now is the song part is over. We're less than half the way through the song, or, you know, we're at the beginning of the jam part, and we've migrated from one chord to another. So we've gone from a bluesy chord to what they would call the relative major, a major chord. And what's significant for me, and this is sort of the most important part, is that we're playing notes and patterns not for the sake of playing notes and patterns. We're playing notes and patterns for the sake of getting into a dream state and transporting our consciousness in ways that we've learned to cultivate over the years just by doing it. And this dream state starts to float. And then what happens, after a while, we're on this chord, and for those who know music, we lower the seventh and make it a dominant seventh, so one note is changing in the chord. And it becomes bluesy. And then eventually what we're going to do is actually go to a whole new chord that is the note of that flat seventh. So we're migrating to a third or fourth new chord. But while this is going on, everyone changes their approach. And then people are experimenting with their effects pedals, reverse reverb. And then at the very end, it just gets really high energy and nothing's held back and it's just raging energy.
0: Is this song a prime example of the band in a flow state?
1: For me it is, yes, because it's not performing, it's not trying to be cool, it's not trying to play something cool that my bass teacher I used to have would like. It's just trying to get into, yeah, the flow state.
0: Greg, you've been working on this for years now. Can we detect flow state? Are there sort of biosignatures of flow?
2: I think so. It's a very hard question. We're certainly experiencing flow, and we're certainly measuring it. The real challenging questions are, can we reliably measure it, and can we reliably do anything with it?
0: Well, can we measure it? Can you look at my brain and say, oh, yes, you're in a flow state?
2: Well, I think the first thing to do is start with the behavior. So the real trick is defining when the artist or artists are in flow. And it's really like a three-pronged approach where we could ask the audience and we could ask Mike in real time while he's performing. We have a pedal he could indicate when he feels like he's flowing. And then we have kind of our secret weapon, which is Mike's longtime producer and sound engineer, Jared Slomoff, whose job is to find those moments of musical articulation that are amazing, that are the flow. And with this three-pronged approach, we could then say, okay, this part of the song is flow for Mike, or this part of the song is flow for the whole band. And then once we've defined that behavior, we can look back at the brain states, and lo and behold, the brain acts a little bit differently during flow than non-flow.
0: Greg, so do I have this right? Step one is defining in real time when someone's in a flow state. And then after you can do that, you can look at people's brains and see what's happening there, or look at other, you know, biosignatures of flow.
2: Exactly.
0: Okay. Is musical flow state different from flow in other activities, like sports, for example?
2: There are probably similarities and differences. But when we look kind of across the literature, the description that Mike gave is actually very consistent with our interpretation of what the brain and the physiology is doing. What we think is happening during flow is a reduction in the frontal cortex, the part of the brain that's doing executive functioning. So reduction in frontal activity in the brain and more activity in the sensory systems and a change in the autonomic nervous systems. You might connect more with deeper respiration. And all of this is kind of what Mike was talking about, which is kind of a reduction in conscious effort. Time might pass differently. You kind of lose your sense of self-consciousness. And there are brain signals and physiological signals that seem to go along with this. We seem to see them in music, but we also see them in other activities like athletics. We have a project right now when surgeons are doing surgery well, we have these kind of brain signals that are consistent with hypofrontality. So there are commonalities, and it's what we're seeing with Mike too.
0: Mike, does that description match what it feels like for you, sort of loss of sense of time? How would you put it into words?
1: Yeah, I mean, so, you know, there are a handful of classical composers who have said that they do their best work when they're half asleep, maybe just waking up in the morning or just about to fall asleep at night or meditating. And that's what I find playing music, that it's not that I'm asleep. It's almost like I can conjure up and feel and see images from my night dreams while I'm in the middle of the jam on stage with all the people around.
0: Can you get into a flow state with a bunch of wires attached to you?
1: Yeah, I feel like I can get into a flow state and even stay in it while there's still an observer in the back of my brain kind of keeping track. So I think the flow state is more, what's the word, malleable than we realize. But that doesn't mean it's easy to cultivate and to get there in the first place.
2: Just to unpack a little bit about our ability to detect a physiological signal, we spent a lot of time in the early days wiring Mike up and really seeing what the signal to noise is in different contexts. When he's sitting very, very still, when he's sitting but not still, when he's standing and still, when he's standing and moving around.
0: Signal to noise of what?
2: Of the brain waves that we're recording and the heart rate measurements that we're recording. And
1: versus the background noise, which is just maybe static from your muscles.
2: Exactly.
1: Moving, et cetera.
2: And our ability to kind of eavesdrop on the brain. And without being too revealing about Mike, he's got a really robust brain activity. And we can see very clearly that he has really big alpha waves. And
0: is that a compliment?
1: I take it as a compliment.
2: It's given as a compliment.
1: It doesn't mean that I'm the alpha male or anything like that.
0: No. I don't know what an alpha wave is.
2: Yeah, so the brain is oscillating. These firing neurons are firing and communicating back and forth, and we can capture this kind of rhythmic patterns in different frequencies, and we name them with Greek letters, delta, theta, beta, gamma, alpha. And alpha is the rhythm that's around 10 hertz. And the way we think about alpha is that it's part of what we call the default mode network. So when the rest of the brain is really active and you're heavily, heavily thinking, alpha is generally low. But when you go into a more relaxed state, a more zoned out state, your default mode becomes more active and the rest of the brain, the active cognition parts of the brain, become more suppressed. And so with Mike, we can see that really clearly in real time in the EEG, and that's allowed us to be able to do a lot of things that we want to do.
0: Mike, when did you go from, you know, being a fan of flow, of sort of experiencing it as a musician, to wanting to team up with brain scientists like Greg to understand it on a scientific level?
1: Yeah, well, I'm a project person, and I just came up with this idea. I want to make a thing, which we're calling ZenBox. X-E-N-B-O-X, and they could use it, maybe a musician or a singer, and use biofeedback to get into a flow state. And then the incredible neurologists like Greg and some others came, and the research came because we needed to figure out how to translate what's going on into some usable information.
0: So you want to make a device that induces flow or helps you prolong your flow state?
1: Yeah, I mean, honestly, I feel like I don't know that I'm making the device for me. I want to make it to share it with the world. And it's also just an excuse to talk about all this stuff by having the device. So the idea leads to the device, but then the device will lead to the ideas. It's sort of like a symbol of the experience that I would like to make in a tangible form.
2: Yeah, so some of the really challenging and interesting questions have been, can we measure flow? And we talked about how we do that. And now the questions are evolving to what can we do with these measurements? And Mike described the music as communication with a band, communication with the audience. And now we're introducing this communication with our measurement devices. And where we're going with this right now is to be able to tune these devices so that when Mike either enters a flow state or enters a state that we could define in the measurement devices, like more alpha activity, for example, that can be translated into a sound effect or a lighting effect or some type of musical pedal that he could operate with his brainwaves.
0: So you can be in your flow state, but there can be effects that the that sort of helps, you know, that cues the audience to.
1: Well, the effects help get in the flow state. The idea for me is to make it autopilot. And yeah, it would be interesting to try to turn on and off lights and things. But I think what happens that's magical is when the muse plays the music rather than the musician. So that's my ultimate goal. You know, just to say it, early on, some peak experiences playing music with these guys in the middle of an improvisation inspired me to write years of journals just to figure out what happened on one particular night or another night, because it's such a different level of being human, and it doesn't feel cosmic or, you know, out in the middle of La La Land. It feels just like going for a walk with a friend or doing the dishes. It's like being more myself than I've ever been before, which is why Maslow talks about self-actualization. And I think it could happen, you know, if someone were with a loved one watching a sunset or, you know, singing music with their daughter, which I get to do, or whatever. But I found it through music, and my bandmates have too. And when we talk about it, even right now, it sounds like just another normal thing that you could read in a self-help book or in a science journal. But experiencing it, people change their whole lives, whether they're playing or you know, going to listen and experience it for years. So it's intangible.
0: Mike, I disagree. As you described it, I had a smile ear to ear. I think it sounds really lovely.
1: Thanks.
0: Mike Gordon is the bassist for Phish, and Dr. Greg Applebaum is a professor of psychiatry and behavioral sciences at the University of California, San Diego. Thank you both so much for coming to talk to us today.
2: Pleasure.
1: Thanks for having us.
0: That interview aired last November, and if you want to experience flow state in person, guess what? Phish are going back on tour in a couple weeks on July 7th. This is Science Friday from WNYC Studios.
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0: This is Science Friday. I'm Flora Lichtman. Hundreds of thousands of years ago, deep in the mountains of the Yukon, a ground squirrel pooped. And that scat stayed frozen for millennia until very recently when researchers thawed it out and found a real data dump. Scientists analyzed the DNA in the droppings and identified traces of a surprising number of animals and plants, providing this new detailed snapshot of life during the last ice age. Joining me now is the lead author on that study, Dr. Tyler Murchie, who studies ancient DNA at the Hawkeye Institute in British Columbia. Tyler, welcome to Science Friday.
1: Thanks. It's awesome to be here.
0: Thank you for being here. Is poop underappreciated in archaeology? Like, is poop the new amber?
1: I would definitely say so. At the beginning of the field, there was a lot of people who had worked with paleo feces to try to get DNA. But it's always kind of been this undercurrent of the field because people really gravitate towards, you know, the big, amazing tusk of the woolly mammoth or these super cool bones. The idea of looking at poop, you know, it's not as flashy of a sample type. And so a lot of these have just kind of been in cold storage for some time. And I think this paper and some of our other ongoing work is really highlighting you can get amazing ancient biomolecules from unsuspecting sources like, you know, old poop.
0: Yeah. Okay. So tell me a little bit about these specimens. Where did you find them? When were they from?
1: Yeah. So a lot of this field work is done by folks like Scott Cocker and Dwayne Fraze. And they go out to these areas in the Yukon that are these placer gold mines. And so the miners are there trying to thaw gold out of the permafrost sediments. And so they spray water cannons on the walls. This thaws out the gold. It ends up in the river bottoms. But then the thing that they maybe don't expect to find are tons and tons of fossils. And so tens of thousands of remains of, you know, mammoths and steppe bison and all the ice age critters you can imagine end up exposed. But you also see in these large vertical exposures, a whole bunch of pockets of ground squirrel burrows. And these burrows and remains in general age between, you know, thousands of years ago to our oldest samples here are 700,000 years old, which is, you know, really ancient. It's, you know, anatomically modern humans maybe arose about like 300,000 years ago. So twice as old and more than that.
0: So they're sampling within these burrows?
1: Yeah. And well, part of the effort is to get up to these burrows and see like, okay, what's all in there? And a lot of them contain, you know, bits of plants. There's unidentified bone, there's seeds and nuts and all this kinds of stuff. And then there's this whole midden, this latrine area that's just full of poop. And there's hundreds of poops all kind of packed together in one spot. This is their pooping area. And we thought, well, what if we looked at the DNA that's inside those? I wonder what all's in there.

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1: Put them in solution and digest it, and you open the tube to pull out the superdate, and then you realize, oh, wow, yeah, this is definitely liquefied poop right now.
2: That's kind of amazing. For 700,000 years?
1: Yeah. Well, it's in part, they've been frozen in permafrost all that time. So it's really spectacular preservation.
2: Wow.
1: Yeah. And then so you're trying to get, you get the DNA out, and then you have to attach adapters to the ends of the fragments. And this is because when using high throughput sequencing technologies, where we get hundreds of millions or billions of DNA sequences for every sample, you have to be able to identify, okay, which sample's which. And that took quite a lot of effort because there's so many partially degraded organics in poop that make chemically it quite challenging. But then after you do all that, you have to then try to pull out the DNA you're interested in, which is a whole other biochemical effort because, you know, 90% of the sample is just DNA that we don't know what it is. And so that just kind of gets put into some other bin. And then of the 10% or so that we can identify, 99.9% of that is bacteria. And then of the 0.1% that's other stuff is all the other things that are in there. And we're really interested in here in case of the plants and animals.
2: Are you cross-referencing with a library or something? I mean, how do you do that? Is there a simple way to talk about it?
1: Yeah. So the NCBI, Nucleotide Database, people, their genomicists basically just upload all of their DNA data for every organism they've ever discovered, and it just goes on this database. We then pull a local copy of this database, which is huge, you know, hundreds of millions, or it must be billions of reference genomes on there now at this point. Maybe not full genomes, but sequences anyway. And then we, one by one, every, you know, 30 little base pair sequence of DNA, ancient DNA that we get, we align it to this gigantic database, and you have to use high performance computers to run through, you know, these enormous calculations to figure out what everything is. In this case, it took something like running continuously on 4 high performance servers at 4 different universities, 3 to 5 months or so of continuous. And I was hogging the machines for most of that time. So it's a lot of data.
2: Wow. All right. Well, talk me through some of the highlights of what you found.
1: Yeah. Well, when we first started, I thought, it's going to be mostly ground squirrel DNA and their gut microbiome. So the kind of bacteria and stuff that live in their guts. But I really wasn't expecting to find woolly mammoth and step bison and horse and wolves and basically a snapshot of the ice age in ground squirrel poop, and even more DNA than we typically find even in the sediments in these areas. So it's really this kind of enriched picture of all these different animals and plants and fungi and microbes. And not only are we getting individual little fragments of these organisms that we're able to identify as, oh, yep, this definitely belongs to, you know, this species of grass, or this belongs to like this type of herb. We can actually start reassembling the genomes of these different organisms all at the same time and stitch those back together to then look at how they're related to other things today. And so there's all sorts of applications you can get into.
2: Go ahead.
1: Oh, I was just going to say that the big question is, well, why is this all this DNA in there? Like, yeah, why
2: well,
1: is it not just squirrel
2: DNA? That was
1: what I was
2: going to ask. What did these squirrels get up to?
1: Yeah, so one of the important parts is that Arctic ground squirrels, they are in hibernation or state of torpor for about 8 months of the year. So they really are unconscious most of the time and in their burrows. And so the period of the year that they're actually awake, they need to be out on that landscape getting everything they can for nutrition. And you know, even when we first started, I kind of just assumed ground squirrels were, you know, mostly eating nuts and seeds and stuff like that. I didn't realize that they are really kind of like little bears almost. So we think there were so many big animals around during the Pleistocene. There's this kind of paradox of productivity, tons of big organisms all over the place, that and there was dead carcasses of mammoths around and such. And we think that they're eating those remains and bringing back bones and bits of tissues to their nest to help make it through, you know, cold winter months during the ice age, during extremely cold periods of time.
2: I mean, is there anything about poop in particular that makes it a really good time capsule?
1: Yeah, that's another great question. I think in part, it's sort of a natural enrichment of the environmental DNA that's on that landscape anyway. You know, like we're shedding DNA all the time. And if that DNA ends up in the sediment and can end up binding to minerals,

0: and the sediment and preserving long term. I would think the DNA that passed through the digestive system of a squirrel, you wouldn't think that that would have great preservation. So it's kind of wild to imagine that these coprolites would be that well preserved. And so I don't know if it's just there's so much to begin with that it could make up for the fact that there is natural degradation from those microbes. Or maybe there's some other sort of microbiome effect where the bacteria in the poop are protecting it from the kind of other environmental bacteria that might break down that DNA. So that's definitely an area that we want to get more into. I'm sure there's some chemistry involved for why the DNA is preserving so well.
1: Did any of your findings challenge any assumptions of sort of Ice Age ecosystems?
0: Yeah, well, one of them that's kind of a tentative call in our assignments is we had hits to puma, which is a cougar, but there weren't cougars, as far as we know, in northern Yukon at that time. They really came from South America. But when we look at the hits to puma, they also match to American cheetah. But there wasn't an American cheetah genome available on the reference database at the time, so it hit the next closest ancestor, which was cougar. I suspect these are actually cheetah reeds, American cheetah, which is actually, it's kind of a little bit of a misnomer. They're not that closely related to cheetahs in Africa. I think they initially thought they were. And so this is sort of a little bit of a challenge of, well, were either cougars present here and much deeper in the past, or was it this other organism? There's some more investigations needed there. But then when we get into the squirrels, that's a whole other can of worms in that there is maybe several additional species that have just kind of been assumed to all be the same thing, in part because people aren't as interested in squirrels, so there hasn't been as much effort into their like own taxonomic, you know, evolutionary history. So we've definitely, the one at 700,000 years old seems like a totally different thing. And then the ones that are even there today are probably actually several species that have been grouped together into one thing.
1: When you walk down the street and you see like scat on the ground, are you like, oh, there's so much in it?
0: I feel like definitely now I realize, oh yeah. Well, and especially from an environmental DNA perspective, just realizing, you know, we're shedding millions of skin cells every day. There's just so much DNA being released. And yeah, poop is full of DNA, but also we're just kind of like, you know, the character Pigpen from Charlie Brown, just releasing information, all these like, you know, incredibly small molecules of DNA all the time. So there's kind of gold mines all over the place in all these unsuspecting locations.
1: Dr. Tyler Murchie is a biomolecular archaeologist at the Huckeye Institute in British Columbia. Tyler, thank you so much.
0: Thanks for chatting. This was great.
2: I want you to think about the last time you had a big old laugh. You know, the kind where you're running out of breath, clutching your stomach, your eyes are tearing up, and you just can't seem to stop. You know, there's a fancy phrase for this. It's called spontaneous or involuntary laughter. Now, this feels like a very different kind of laugh than, let's say, how you might laugh making small talk with your neighbors or chuckling at Flora's and my jokes. This is called voluntary laughter. And not only do these two types of laughs feel very different, but a new study found that they originate in different parts of the brain. Joining me is study author Dr. Sophie Scott at University College London. Dr. Scott studies how our brains process and produce speech. Welcome to Science Friday.
3: Thank you so much.
2: Nice to have you. Okay, Sophie, what did you find? Where do these different laughs come from?
3: So there's basically, in the human brain, two different ways that control how sounds are made. One is called the volitional motor system, and it's associated with brain areas you actually only find in humans. And they are recruited when you are talking, when you are singing, when you're using your voice in a volitional way. And by volitional, I don't mean you're kind of paying attention to exactly how you make every single speech sound, but you are, it's a voluntary act. You could stop at any time. And we also have an evolutionarily older system that's running down the midline of the brain. And that is the one that we share with all other mammals. And it's associated with much more involuntary, reactive, emotional sounds. So if you were really frightened by something, you'd be much more likely to start screaming than to to say, I am frightened. And that's very different from that volitional motor network. And it seems to be consistent with that spontaneous, helpless laughter. It has a very different profile. As I said, once you've started, you can't stop doing it. Whereas that volitional laughter, which is actually most of the laughter you encounter is more like that. And that happens in conversations. And there in conversations, people time the laughter really, really precisely. So everyone laughs together at the end of a sentence and then they carry on and they start and stop at the same time. So that kind of motor control, that's not possible with spontaneous laughter.
2: Is that just a fake laughter then? I mean,
3: it's probably like a world of laughter, actually, because as I say, most laughter actually fits in that more kind of volitional way. So if you look at people, well, there was a fantastic American psychologist called Robert Provine, and he pointed out that though we think laughter is about jokes and comedy, most laughter happens for social reasons. And of course, conversations, what we're doing now, that's how humans around the world maintain social interactions. So that laughter sort of is natural home is in those conversations. And in those conversations, sometimes people are laughing because something's funny, that does happen, but also they're laughing because they might just catch a laugh from somebody else. They're laughing contagiously, or they're laughing to show agreement or understanding. And people will use laughter to cover up other, you know, embarrassment or other emotions, right. Or they'll use laughter right. To deal with stress. So it's like a hall of mirrors. And most of that that I've just described would fit probably under that volitional network.
2: Was the discovery that there are two kinds of laughter and that they originate in two different parts of your brain, was that a surprising discovery? How did you figure that out?
3: I'd been thinking about the fact that it had to relate in some way to these different motor networks, but we didn't have good evidence for this. And what was really nice about getting to work on this paper with Fausto Caruana is that he does really detailed mapping studies of what happens when you stimulate different brain areas. And he'd become interested in laughter because sometimes when you stimulate brain areas, you do get laughter. It's what is called pre-surgical mapping. You are looking to see, identify brain areas which are involved in epilepsy. And we've been using these data to study laughter because what it lets us do is actually relate in a really precise way which brain areas people are stimulating when they record examples of people laughing. So it gives us much greater precision and the ability to actually record while people are laughing, because a lot of other techniques like functional magnetic resonance imaging, they really can't cope with the fact that people move a lot when they're laughing. So this really does give us both precision and also it makes it actually possible.
2: So you basically zap their brain and they start laughing?
3: Yeah. And sometimes the laughter just seems to happen and the people go and it's sort of mirthless. And other times the laughter happens and people feel a sense that something was funny.
2: Well, knowing all of this, do you think about your own laugh differently, I guess, is how I would put it?
3: I do. Many years ago, I'm talking about like 1998, my father was desperately unwell and dying in a French hospital. And he lives at the end of this story, don't worry. But we were all sitting around waiting for doctors to do something. And he suddenly said, oh, we've laughed a lot, haven't we? And I said, yes, Dad, we really have laughed a lot. And I didn't work on laughter at the time. I sort of thought about it. It stayed in my mind. And then I started working on laughter and I thought, oh, he's right. You know, the times in your day when you're laughing with people, it can feel trivial and silly, like it's just, you know, frivolous, time wasting, you know, you're not achieving anything there. But it's actually probably the most important points in your day in terms of the making and maintaining the bonds you have with other people and feeling better together.
2: Well, we can certainly use a lot more of that laughter, Dr. Scott. Thank you for taking time to be with us today.
3: Thank you.
2: Dr. Sophie Scott is a professor of cognitive neuroscience at University College London. And that's about it for this hour. If you missed any part of the program or you would like to hear it again, subscribe to our podcast. It comes out every day. Have a great weekend. We'll catch you next week. I'm Ira Flatow.

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1: A judge this week handed down what amounts to life sentences for activists in Texas for, among other things, making zines and joining a book club.
2: The basis for the First Amendment that the Constitution writers would have been thinking of is quite literally the type of anonymous pamphleting that articulates something that is anti-authority. The Federalist Papers were effectively a zine.
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1: Next on the Capital Connection, Brad Utter from the New York State Museum. He's also an author and contributor to the new book, Revolutionary New York, 250 Years of Social Change. We're going to talk about the Erie Canal, you know, Clinton's Ditch, an amazing construction project that has ramifications to this day. That's Brad Utter and the Erie Canal on this week's Capital Connection. Next.
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2: It's the Capital Connection. Welcome. I'm David Gustina. Delighted today to be with Brad Utter. He is the senior historian and curator of science and technological history at the New York State Museum. He's also an author, contributor to the new book, Revolutionary New York, 250 Years of Social Change. It's published by the State University of New York Press. Today we'll be focusing on Chapter 4 in the book. It's Clinton's Ditch, the Birth of the Erie Canal, 1825. But first, welcome to the Capital Connection, Brad Utter.
3: Thank you, David. It's a pleasure to be with you.
2: Yeah, such a pleasure. And obviously, celebrating the 250th anniversary of the country. And this book really shows how New York has been involved in really revolutionary history, including Clinton's Ditch. And I guess we should start with the idea that the canal itself, the idea was revolutionary at the time, wasn't it?
3: It was. I mean, canals had existed since ancient times, but the idea that you could build a canal through the wilderness requiring the labor and the engineering and the financing just seemed really far-fetched at the time, except for a few visionaries who wanted to make it happen. And one of the revolutionary things, and one of the things that we overlook with the canal, is that it was not common for the state to do public works. You know, there were debates over whether this was even constitutional for a state government to fund, construct, and operate a public works project. So the fact that it got pushed through, and it really speaks to how the government was set up in the Revolutionary era and how, you know, it was set for these kind of things to come through. And New York really set the precedent for what could be done.
2: It sure did. And I found it interesting, number one, that this was the second largest human-made canal in the world at the time, the largest in the United States, and a major transportation project that ultimately was taken on by the state. But you point out that was it Jefferson and Madison did not support the federal government funding such projects.
3: Correct. You know, there were debates at the time, and you know, everything was highly political. You know, the nation was really, it was all an experiment. And things had not been settled out. And, you know, a lot of people at the time felt that Madison and Jefferson were against it because they didn't want New York to get the canal. But others didn't think it was the government's role, or Madison would support it if there was a change to the Constitution, an amendment that allowed such things. They really took it on themselves without federal support and challenged it and said, hey, no, this can happen. You know, government can pay for these public works projects and not only pay for it, but do it, you know, oversee the project and run it.
2: Yeah, and some big names there. Now, I mentioned DeWitt Clinton, former mayor of New York City. He took up the cause in 1810. There was, of course, you talked about the politics, pro-canal, anti-canal. And that's why it was called Clinton's Ditch. It was a derogatory term. You know, you're going to basically own it, Clinton, if this thing goes terribly wrong. So, you know, we have that as the sort of original name, which was overtaken after the project obviously was completed and successful by this Grand Erie Canal.
3: Correct. There were, of course, a lot of politics involved, even within what was called the Democratic Republican Party, splinter groups. You know, there wasn't just the two main party system we have. It was really splintered as everyone was really sorting out what they wanted and expected from the government, what they thought was possible, and the idea of taxes. So people in the Hudson Valley or Long Island or the Southern Tier, are they going to get taxed for a canal that isn't going to benefit them, in fact, bring competition? So there were all these things to consider. And in New York City, even though they were set to possibly benefit the most, they didn't all like Clinton. There were different factions within the city that didn't support Clinton. So it was, you know, politics as we even see today.
2: Yeah, absolutely. Well, and this is the other thing that kind of struck me was the idea that once this sort of idea went through and they were going to construct this canal, you know, they wanted to get the best engineer that they could. And when they reached out to that engineer, the person said no. So they had to sort of, you know, do this with the engineering folks they had. And one of them, the name Benjamin Wright comes to mind. Maybe you could tell folks his role here, frequently called, of course, the father of American civil engineering.
3: Yeah, so Benjamin Wright, he was a surveyor, a judge, elected official, you know, jack of all trades, as many men were at the time. And he had gotten a little experience on the Western Inland Lock Navigation Company works, working under William Weston, an English engineer. So he had a little experience, but they made him the chief engineer. He had surveyed the route and surveyed part of the route and, you know, really led the way. But these engineers, well, surveyors turned engineers, learned by reading books, learned by trial and error. And really, he set the stage, and they call it, you know, the Erie Canal. One of the things that is said about the Erie Canal is the first training ground for American engineers, because there was not a real civil engineering college or school at the time. There's no professional training. West Point was more military-based, or was military-based, different from the civil engineering that they were doing. So there was no training. And so they trained on the job and learned how to do it. And a lot of the engineers went on to do other canals, railroads, bridges. A lot of them, they really cut their teeth and got their experience on the Erie Canal and the Champlain Canal.
2: Including a man named Canvas White, although he's not actually credited with the invention, but got the patent. This is on what we call hydraulic cement. I did not know anything about this, and that's the cement that sort of hardens underwater.
3: Correct. So if you're driving on the thruway and you go over, they're doing some bridge construction, sometimes you'll see the cement with sprinklers going, and that's to help harden the cement. But this really made it possible, because what was important is that they discovered the American version of hydraulic cement, so where they could get the resources in New York that could make the hydraulic cement. And otherwise, it would have been too cost prohibitive to import it from Europe. And so this helps the locks from leaking. It helps with waste weirs and other, because you're building out of stone. You want to put mortar in that's going to solidify and not leak. So it was one of the things that just came together. You know, the whole canal was a perfect storm of different things that came together to make it happen. And any one of the things, if they didn't happen, it would not have been as successful. And hydraulic cement was one of them for sure.
2: Yeah, and, you know, of course, this is a major transportation project, what, 361 or 362 miles long, right? And I didn't think about this as well, but it's pointed out in the book, New York is the only state on the eastern seaboard that touches both the Atlantic Ocean and the Great Lakes. So by connecting it with the waterway, talk about efficiency, that really could move products, goods, and human beings across the state in a quicker way.
3: Yes, you know, everything was moved by water if you were talking on a bulk level, on a large-scale level. And going over the Appalachian Mountain chain was really not conducive to large-scale commerce. So commerce was going up and down the Mississippi, or certainly down, and it was going into the Great Lakes, north to Canada. Lake Champlain was going north to Canada, and the East Coast was losing this trade. And Washington and others had talked about, you know, the commerce is what's going to bind the nation. And if people on the other side, the western side of the Appalachian Mountains, don't have a commercial tie with those on the east, then their loyalties will lie elsewhere. And so the canal helped solidify that. But once you get from Albany to Buffalo, now you've opened the Atlantic Ocean to the Great Lakes, all the contributaries to the Great Lakes. You know, the farthest reaches of the lakes, now you can have bulk commerce. You can have large-scale commerce. And settlers are more willing to go out there because you're still connected to society. You can still expect the luxuries and the things that you would have on the East Coast because it could all be shipped out. You wouldn't be in a primitive setting if you were along one of these water routes for very long, I should say.
2: We're speaking with Brad Utter, senior historian and curator of science and technological history at the New York State Museum, and he has contributed to the new book, Revolutionary New York, 250 Years of Social Change, published by SUNY Press. We're talking about the amazing Erie Canal. Now, let's talk about the fact that this was split up. This makes sense, obviously. It's such a long canal that it was split into four main sections. And what I love about this part, when it talks about the laborers, is that this is really the first large-scale use of subcontracting in New York to get this project done.
3: Yes, and they split it into four sections, and they only did one section first, which they deemed to be pretty much the easiest flat route between Utica and Rome. and they wanted to prove that they could do it. And once that was showing success in bringing in tolls, because the canal was built over 8 years, but as they were building, as sections were completed, they would open them. So then they started collecting tolls, and that started showing progress and what was possible. And the state really wanted to do the subcontracting, not only because laborers were scarce and they didn't necessarily want to be employers of a large labor force as the state, but they split them into small sections so that the local farmers could do it. And they could bid on a small contract and do the work. And of course, as the project went on, some people got really good at it and started bidding on more and more. And that's when when they started getting into difficult sections, that's when you start to see more labor, immigrant labor coming in, the majority of which were Irish, in the Montezuma Swamps, at Lockport. These were difficult sections for the work, and these are also areas that were not very thickly settled by Euro-Americans. So bringing in the labor was necessary.
2: I thought it was interesting as well, Brad, that the fact that there was an economic depression in 1819, that actually helped the construction of the canal because costs dropped.
3: Yes, costs dropped, and farmers could get work in the wintertime working on the canal to supplement their income, and labor was cheap. Because of the downturn in the economy, the labor, you know, came cheaper.
2: The entire cost of the canal, $7 million. I wonder what that would translate to today.
3: At one point I did figure that out, but I do not remember.
2: It's a lot of money.
3: It's an ever-moving target, for sure.
2: Absolutely. Well, speaking of ever-moving targets, that canal was an ever-moving target when it got to the Niagara Escarpment. And then you have, of course, what happened at Lockport, a very famous section of the canal. Can you tell listeners about that?
3: Sure. So the Niagara Escarpment is a geographic feature which provides us with Niagara Falls, among other things. And that runs through a good section of western New York, and the canal had to surpass that, had to go over it. And what the engineers decided was that at a place which is now called Lockport, which was really woods at the time, that they would conquer the escarpment there. They would go up 60 feet, and they did five sets of double locks. So you had locks going east and locks going west right next to each other. In a staircase fashion. And then at the top, they had what they called the deep cut, which was they dug through rock for a few miles and then kept digging through the earth for seven. It was a 7-mile total deep cut that enabled the water level to come in from Lake Erie. So that water from Lake Erie would come in and provide water for the western section, which is real important. And again, something we don't think about every time a boat locks through, then that water is dumped to a lower level. So you need more water at the higher level.
2: Yeah, they used the Mohawk River as well for that, didn't they?
3: They did. The Mohawk River provided water in the canal, certainly. And a lot of the canal was dug near rivers or at least naturally cross rivers so that they could get they utilized that water whenever possible.
2: Yeah, really a genius in engineering to figure all that out. So it's all done, and then there's just this vision of a flotilla going from one end of the canal to the other, and as it passes each location, the cannons fire. And can you tell us about that extraordinary day, or however long it took? I can't remember.
3: Yeah, I believe it was 10 days. They had the Grand Flotilla that started in Buffalo, which was partially recreated last year with the Seneca Chief replica boat that the Buffalo Maritime Museum operates. But Governor Clinton and other dignitaries aboard the Seneca Chief line boat and other boats they did a flotilla down to New York City and stopped along the way at different communities. And there were always a party and bands. And one of the things that they did, which was great, was they called it the cannon communication. And it started with in Buffalo when the flotilla kicked off, a cannon was fired. And then within earshot, there was another cannon placed and all the way down the line to New York City around the harbor. So imagine if you're in, Port Byron and the cannon goes off you hear it coming from the west, then you fire a cannon, and then to the east, the next cannon fires. And so they tracked the cannon, went all the way down to New York City and back up through to Buffalo. So it was a great experience in that regard, that they were able to send a message faster than ever before that way, that the flotilla had started. But the flotilla went through the canal system, and then there was a big party in Albany, and most of the towns along the way, but there were a couple notable.
2: Oh, boy, here we go. Sorry, Roman Schenectady.
3: Yes. So there was the Western Inland Lock Navigation Company canal system, which predated the Erie, and it was a business run, and they utilized the Mohawk River where possible. And what they proved is that it wasn't that feasible, even though they kept it operating. But the Schenectady waterfront and the Rome waterfront had built up around this trade, and the river trade that used these canals. And when the Erie Canal was dug, it bypassed these traditional waterfronts. And so in Rome, they had a mock wedding of the waters procession, a funeral, if you will. And they had a black barrel of water from the old Western Inland Lock Navigation Company canal and dumped it in front of the flotilla, mocking the barrels that right. DeWitt Clinton had that they went on to dump in New York City in their harbor. And Schenectady didn't make any arrangements at all. And

0: It was recorded by one of the participants as their reception was rather grave. And they ended up having a, they called down the Union College Band, and they had a dinner at one of the places in Schenectady. I don't remember if it was a residence or a tavern, but it was not what they had expected. And but those were the two communities that really were not excited about it. But they both rebounded. You know, the commerce turned away and went toward the canal as opposed to the riverfront. So Schenectady and Rome at first lost population, but then it bounced back for sure.
1: I really do want to get into commerce, but two things. One, I think we need to address is eminent domain. This is a major thing, you know, when major projects by a state or the federal government are done, eminent domain was used. But then really the story here is how it changed commerce, how it moved goods up and down the Erie Canal through New York, and how it changed the lives of New Yorkers.
0: Yes. So, well, eminent domain, as far as that goes, the state offered to buy the land, and they would have an appraiser come out. And a lot of times, especially in the Mohawk Valley, where these farms had been established for generations, if the canal cuts across your land, you know, the farmer expects some payment for it. But oftentimes the appraiser would say, well, the canal actually, you know, brings up your property value, so we're not going to give you any money. So there were a lot of cases about that where they were fighting that, especially if the canal banks, you know, broke and spilled onto their land and ruined a whole crop. So those were challenges. But as far as commerce goes, it was tremendous. It dropped the price of shipment from Buffalo to New York City by 90%. It's the outlet into the Great Lakes just opened up, you know, markets that were just unfathomable at the time. And not only all the settlement that went on as all the immigrants came through and people from New England and New York that moved out through the canal system, it was really tremendous.
1: Yeah.
0: Such an impact.
1: Furniture and food. And what about, you know, the businesses that formed up along the canal because so many people were coming through? It created really a middle class for people that, you know, wouldn't be able to experience some of the goods and services that people in the larger cities would or had more wealth. That was distributed outward to many in New York.
0: Yes. I mean, this was part of a larger movement through the earliest stages of the Industrial Revolution, where you get a lot more merchants. It's not just agrarian. A lot of the products are still agrarian, but farmers weren't just subsistence farming. They were actually working for cash crops now. And the merchants in the little villages would be catering to those farmers. So you start to get a growing middle class that is mirrored in other areas around the country, but this is all new for, you know, this section of New York, for sure, on such a large scale. You know, entire new communities. Like Lockport had no one living there. They had a set of brothers that each purchased a plot where they thought the flight would be placed, and one of them lucked out. And so when the flight was placed near his place, he was able to sell plots of land. But otherwise, you're going through areas that were not, you know, a lot of them were not settled by Euro-Americans yet.
1: Yeah. So the idea of this revolution and the changes that we're talking about, it's really over a short period of time, isn't it? And of course, you know that the railroads came in and really took over everything.
0: Well, I would call it more of an evolution when it comes to that. You know, the railroads certainly by the end of the century, you know, and sooner, took over a lot of the commerce. But there was such an immense amount of available commerce that the canal really still did well into the 1880s. It was losing ground for sure, but there was still plenty to be done, enough to the point where they built the barge canal in the early 1900s, trying to capture and keep some of that commerce. But it was revolutionary in that once New York did it, once they started doing it, other states said, hey, we could do that too.
1: Yeah.
0: And this is what residents and citizens started to expect of the government, to do things like this. You know, to build bridges or to make sure bridges are built or, you know, things we might take for granted today. Really, the canal set that precedent.
1: The canal and so many other things that come out of this book that New York shepherded into what would become part of regular procedures, regular laws, including things like boater rules, you know, that came out of some of these major projects in New York.
0: I agree, yes. And I would be remiss to not mention that here at the New York State Museum, we have an exhibit that's opening the 1st of July that talks about obviously the revolution, but also the struggles to meet those ideals of the revolution. You know, the original government set up, it wasn't perfect, but it set up a way for things to be improved. And we're still, you know, as a society, reaching for those goals. So it's a 7,000 square foot exhibit that will talk about revolution as well. And I think it's a great exhibit for families and history buffs as well.
1: Well, I want to finish with this quote from Jesse Hawley, because I think it really describes the importance of the Erie Canal in American history. No single act, no public measure except the Declaration of Independence and the formation of the United States Constitution has done so much to promote the public prosperity and produce a new era in history of the country as the construction of the Erie Canal. When you think about that, it's a revolution in its own way.
0: I agree. So certainly for the time, it's hard to overstate the impact that it had.
1: Again, the exhibit, July 1st, to New York State Museum in Albany. We've been speaking with Brad Utter, senior historian and curator of science and technological history at the museum. And he is a contributor and author of the new book, Revolutionary New York, 250 Years of Social Change, published by SUNY Press. Brad, I can't thank you enough for taking the time to talk to us today about New York State history as we celebrate the history of the country as well.
0: It's been my pleasure. I appreciate the opportunity.

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0: As late as 1770, many Americans were loyal to the crown.
1: The New Yorkers commissioned this great big golden statue of King George III. And it's based on the, this is going to be a coming recurring theme, I think, in our talk. It's based on the Roman statue of Marcus Aurelius.
0: The great big golden statues of Donald Trump are based on the Pillsbury Doughboy. Historians Agner and Knudsen coming up on Person, Place, Thing.
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0: I'm Randy Cohen with Person, Place, Thing. Here's a thing, a sort of historic marker, the previous occupant plaque. A few already exist. Senators know who sat at their desk. Since around 1900, their predecessors have often carved their names into the desk drawer. History plus vandalism. The Coleman Center at the New York Public Library provides individual offices to its fellows. At each threshold, a row of metal plates lists the former users, all of whom worked on projects more brilliant than one's own. Let's extend this to the hoi polloi, like me. Every apartment should display a list of former tenants mounted on the doorpost, like a secular mezuzah. Years ago, walking with my daughter in D.C., she pointed out the window of Bill Clinton's Georgetown dorm room, 410 Copley Hall. Not Lincoln's log cabin, but it gave me a little frisson. Going further, when you take up with a new romantic partner, it would be edifying to know their former inamoratas. Not mandatory tattoos, but maybe a wallet card. Like 6 degrees of separation. Only just 2 degrees. And naked. I like to approach my guests obliquely, not talking directly about them, but about a person, a place, and a thing of their choosing. This time those guests are Peter Agner and Ted Knudsen, historians with particular interest in 18th century New York City. We spoke at the Gotham Center about their person. Peter begins.
1: When you're talking about the American Revolution in New York City, the person has to be Isaac Sears. Show of hands, how many people know Isaac Sears? Okay, a few. That's deeply unjust. Isaac Sears, also known as King Sears or the King of the Mob. King of the Mob. So Isaac Sears is the Sam Adams of New York, if that helps put it in perspective. He's the man behind virtually every street action during the period that historians call the Imperial Crisis. So that period from 1763 to 1775, the start of the war. And Sears is a former sea captain. He had actually been a privateer during the French and Indian War.
0: Yeah, sea captain makes him sound, very responsible, but privateer makes him sound more like what he was, which was a kind of thief and a thug, right?
1: Well,
2: that's no? One man's thief and thug is another man's
0: revolutionary hero.
1: Definitely. There's no doubt. I mean, Sears is the kind of guy who gave the revolutionary leaders real unease, as well as the loyalist leadership. He's the king of the mob. He's the man who he is technically a co-founder of the Sons of Liberty in New York. But he is always the most radical member of that group. He is the one that is pushing the merchants in that. Roughly 200 merchants who formed that group in 65. He is constantly throughout this period urging them to be more aggressive, and not just in New York, but in the other chapters of the Sons of Liberty and other cities of the ports. He is the man who is constantly leveraging the power of the mob to advance the agenda.
0: When you say more aggressive, that seems, again, like a bit of a euphemism that he was issuing death threats to loyalists, right? Organizing mob violence?
2: Yeah.
0: Am I too hard on him?
2: No, not at all. He had what we might call an unhealthy risk tolerance in general.
0: other people's risks.
2: Also himself. I mean, this is a guy who, he was a really famous privateer in the French and Indian War. He gets shipwrecked off Nova Scotia. I mean, it'd be a great movie. It would, like, great, like, Russell Crowe movie from the early aughts or something like that. But he has this sort of very strict sense of justice. And, among the seafaring crowd, that's not always meted out in court. It's meted out.
0: Well, there goes your naval career. I'm sorry.
2: That train has sailed. Yeah.
0: 1770, he blocked the landing of tea and they destroyed the cargo on the ship Nancy, right? Mm-hmm. And yet Boston gets all the credit.
1: Boston gets all the credit.
0: Or blame, depending on your perspective.
1: Well, we were going to be the first, and then it was the ship was blown off course. But we did dump twice as much tea as the Boston, so.
2: It's about £600,000 or something in modern day dollars. So it wasn't a huge amount of money, but it was enough that London took notice.
3: London took note. Because I prepare for these things, 1775, arrested for anti-British activities. Again, that covers a lot of ground. Rescued at the prison door by his supporters and paraded through the streets as a hero. What was that like?
1: So Sears is the man who, as soon as he's beloved of the, so a little context. The reason we talk about New York or any of the port cities during the colonial period is because they're the most deeply embedded in the maritime imperial economy. So 1 in 4 people in the city are engaged in that trade. And when Britain starts passing these laws at the end of the French and Indian War, which I mentioned before, it basically throws a lot of these people out of work. So he's popular on that waterfront because those are people who are already kind of living a pretty Spartan existence. And during that period known as the Imperial Crisis, they're really living with kind of like 1930s level unemployment and such. He is arrested at one point and then boosted from prison by his supporters. Sears is, you know, he's a kind of Huey Long figure, you might sort of say. But that was the politics of the time. It was not as civil and polite as we have been led to believe. The revolution had, its fair share of coercion and violence.
3: Well, yeah, following your work when I was getting ready for this and the lovely exhibition you have at the Museum of the City of New York really conveyed a sense that the Revolutionary War was a civil war. In a way, I didn't learn it when I was a kid. When I was a kid, there were like 4 loyalists. They all lived in New York. They were sort of old and dotty, but it wasn't like that, was it?
1: No.
2: No, I think it's like, I think that's one of the major reasons why New York needs to be recentered in the revolution, because really, in places like Boston, it was more of a patriot tale. But in New York, and to a certain extent, Philadelphia, and certainly Charleston, some of these other cities, it really was neighbor against neighbor, brother against brother, much more similar to the Civil War and the border states than our popular conception of the American Revolution.
1: It really doesn't make sense to talk about loyalists until we get really to the eve of the war, when independence becomes the question. So, for example, Isaac Sears, who's easily the most radical sort of leader in the city, he's lined up with James Delancey, who's the leader of the loyalists up until about 1770, the Battle of Golden Hill. Historians estimate, for example, just to put some more numbers on this, that only 40% of the population, and I say only, it's a big number, but only 40% of the population was for independence. Another 40% are estimated to have been neutral, and then a fifth of the population loyalist.
3: This is so different than I learned it as a child.
1: Yeah.
3: I don't know why there was this determination to present it as a kind of united front in favor of independence.
2: Well, I think because you grew up in the Cold War. Right.
3: That's kind of tactless of you to mention it.
2: I should say both Peter and I are of the age that we grew up in the Cold War with fallout shelters and nuclear weapons drills and all that stuff. Not duck and cover. We're a little younger than that, but it was a choice by the historical profession, as well as government entities like the National Endowment for Humanities and others, to push a very pro-American simplified narrative of liberty and freedom, because we were trying to draw a dichotomy with the Soviet Union.
3: Tell everybody how Sears died, because I think he was a horrible man.
1: Yeah.
3: He had quite an adventurous life and a surprising, to me, death.
1: Yeah.
2: He goes at the end of the war. He's kind of pushed out again. He's this radical guy, and the state kind of tacks back to the center, I would guess, after the American Revolution. And so he's kind of a man without a country, literally. But he ends up getting back into the trading, privateering trade, and he's really interested in opening the trade to China. And so he actually captains a ship, I think it's called the Empress of China, and it ends up in Guangzhou, China, one of the first American ships to ever go there under the American flag. But unfortunately, he catches a fever and actually dies in China. So that the end of his adventure, fittingly, I think, for a seafaring, adventuring man, he dies on the far side of the world.
3: Buried in Canton.
2: Yes.

0: This is Person, Place, Thing. I'm Randy Cohen talking to Peter Agner and Ted Knudsen about their place, Bowling Green. Ted begins.
1: Yeah, Bowling Green has this amazing history. You can look, it's the first public park in New York City. Mm-hmm. According to legend, it's also where Peter Minuit theoretically bought Manhattan Island. And then later, after the Stamp Act is repealed the next year and never really takes effect in New York, the New Yorkers commissioned this great big golden statue of King George III. And it's based on the, this is becoming a recurring theme, I think, in our talk. It's based on the, Roman statue of Marcus Aurelius on the Capitoline Hill in Rome. But this one was gilded. I can think of certain American leaders today who would really like it. Because it's a really, really bright gold. And that actually shows up in 1770. So it takes a couple years because they commission it over in London and shows up, and it's this gorgeous equestrian statue of the king. And where do they put it? They put it right in the middle of the old park, the oldest park in the city, right down by the fort in Bowling Green. So, the king is there, facing his subjects astride his golden steed.
2: Facing them, mind you, with his rear end to Broadway. So yeah, he's facing out towards the sea, because the whole notion is this is George who created the biggest empire since Rome. That hence why it's modeled on Aurelius. And, I wonder whether the positioning of the rear had some sort of
3: all sculptors
2: intention.
3: Are very concerned with ass positioning. I know that much about art. Wait, Ted, did you say the statue was commissioned by Americans?
1: By New Yorkers in particular. So it was widely subscribed by

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1: Kind of came Winchesless or something. He came out and like did the right thing and got the Stamp Act repealed. So this is, and so thus not at all in an act of weird iconography, they decided to give him a statue.
2: So it wasn't an act of provocation in any sense.
1: No, it was an act of reverence.
2: Wow. And yet, in 1776, a guy named Isaac Sears shows up again, does he not?
1: Well, actually, right away from the time that by the time the statue actually shows up in 1770, Isaac Sears is already up to his tricks, right? I mean, he's already posting, he's already picking fights with British troops. He's already posting broadsides left and right that are borderline offensive, borderline offensive.
2: Okay, you're so nice to him.
1: Yeah, fair enough. But
3: whose side are you on, Randy?
1: Yeah.
3: We're Americans here.
1: Yeah. But actually, so they, it's so, it gets, they, they're actually worried about the mob. So they erect this wonderful, that's still there today, this wonderful, very heavy wrought iron fence around the park, which in 1771, it was not there before. Specifically to metaphorically and physically protect the king.
4: So it's a huge statue, as Ted said, 14 feet tall, 4,000 pounds. On July 9th in 76, while, mind you, the British invasion is gathering in New York's harbor, ships are showing up all summer long, a bunch of Washington soldiers read aloud the Declaration of Independence at the other major flashpoint in the city, up by the barracks, where they put the Liberty Pole. We'll talk about the Liberty Pole later. And those folks are inspired and roused by the Declaration, and a small group of them make their way down to Bowling Green a few hours later.
1: There may have been alcohol involved also.
4: For sure there was alcohol involved. There were also hammers and chisels and such. It's 4,000 pounds. Taking this thing down took all night until the early hours of the morning. And as they're doing this, hacking away at this giant statue, a crowd gathers and gets larger and larger and larger. So they're there with torchlight and such. Finally, they pull this thing down. They break it up into pieces. They parade it through the streets the way that you would a criminal that was due to be executed, which I think is quite significant given that, you know, what kings meant in the day. And then it shipped off to a bunch of nice ladies in Litchfield, Connecticut, who melted down into 42,000 bullets to fire King George's army.
2: Well, now, is that last bit true?
1: 100%.
2: Because it's so much reads like historical myth that and then it was melted down into bullets and fired back at them. True.
1: Yeah. True story.
4: True story. And the big kind of, what's it called? That movie with Nicolas Cage, American Treasure.
1: American Treasure, yeah.
4: You know, the big kind of like Indiana Jones question is like, where did the head go? Because immediately the loyalists felt that it was very important, that we should keep this kind of the most sacred piece of the statue from falling into rebel hands. And so nobody's really solved that question. Somewhere out there, there's a private dealer who has the head of King George.
2: The head. So the head, what we know that the head was not melted down in the bullets.
1: As far as we can tell in the record, it was not. But if you ever happen to be down at Bowling Green Park, the wrought iron fence is still there. They've done a great job keeping it throughout all these years. But there's sections of the fence, and there's these kind of thicker poles and then lighter poles between them. At the top of the thicker poles, they have a piece that's called a finial, which is the thing that sits on top. And if you rub your hand over like where the finial really should be, you'll find a very rough surface. And that's because the wrought iron fence in 1776, or until July 9th, 1776, had golden crowns around them. If you've ever been to the royal parks in London, like St. James's Park, they have them. You can see they're like little crown figurines on top of the things. Not only did they take the king's statue down, they literally cut off the crowns as well. And so there's a couple of those around. You can find them at private auction. I think they would be expensive.
2: Wow. And I would like to point out that what is there now, if I'm correct, in 1989, the Charging Bull statue.

0: statue was moved to Bowling Green to make it clear who actually won the Revolutionary War and won me. Right? This has now becomes this symbol of wealth and financiers and Wall Street. That seems either sad or tells you something about the revolution, and not from my perspective.
1: Yeah, from my perspective, the frustrating thing about going down there is it's like the ultimate kind of revolutionary spot in the city, next to City Hall Park. And, you know, to see all those people crowd, like, lined up for the selfies, and then it's like right underneath this sign that they put up a couple of years ago that says Evacuation Day Plaza, but there's no like explainer for what that means. People don't know what Evacuation Day is. And so it's really, you know, it's symbolic of so much about this history. You know, there's many reasons why New York has been decentered in the narrative around the American Revolution. One of them is just this general problem that New York City government has never tried to like promote its historical wealth. You know, every year Boston and Philadelphia collect what, $6.5 billion by our estimate, revenue from tourism around the revolution, and New York just leaves that on the table.

0: This is Person, Place, Thing. I'm Randy Cohen talking to Peter Agner and Ted Knudsen about their thing, a Liberty Pole.
1: It's a ship's mast with what they call a Phrygian cap and often a flag. And it goes back to another Roman tradition. It is Roman slaves, particularly after the death of Julius Caesar. When they had these sort of mass slave emancipations, they would put up a liberty pole with a Phrygian cap or what they call a Peleus, and that was to note that slaves were becoming free men. And so this is highly symbolic, and it's and perhaps a little bit ironic in a city that where one out of six or seven people were in fact enslaved.
2: One out of four in Manhattan, one out of three in Brooklyn, Staten Island, and other places. Yeah, there were more slaves in New York than in any city in the North. The notion of slavery and freedom, of course, become the big rallying cries in this period.
1: A Liberty Pole was placed in modern day City Hall Park, which is right outside the British Barracks. And it was placed there by the Patriots, by the Sons of Liberty, beginning in about 1765, early 1765, perhaps late 1764. A series of them are put up over time.
2: I think, again, it's a colonial city, so it's a low skyline, and these things go from 50 to, I think the last one was 90 feet tall. Wow. So it's piercing the skyline, and for the soldiers, of course, they can never avoid it. Not only can they see it from their barracks at night, but they can see it, like, very clearly during the day, because the common is where they parade and drill. And it's also, incidentally, where the public shows up for, like, public holidays, like the king's birthday.
1: By putting up the pole and using this literal historical monument to slavery and freedom, they're basically saying, listen, you're taking our rights away. And we're, you know what happens, the other thing that happened a lot in Roman history is you stepped on people enough and the slaves revolted, right? And so they were sending a very specific message, and they were sending it specifically right in the British Army's face.
3: Well, the layers of irony that you point out, from Roman slavery to American slavery to Britain's never, never, never shall be slaves. Dr. Johnson wrote, he had a pamphlet called Taxation, No Tyranny, that why do we hear the loudest yelpings for freedom among the drivers of Negroes?
1: And that's going to be, weaponized by the British with a series of proclamations, the Lord Dunmore's proclamation in Virginia and the Phillipsburg proclamation here in New York in 1775, which basically says if you are an enslaved person and your owner is on the Patriot side, guess what? Show up to British headquarters and you are henceforth and forever free. It led to a lot of people taking them up on the offer. And so this city became a magnet for self-emancipated people, escaped slaves. Thousands of people will depart New York on British ships bound for Nova Scotia and New Brunswick. And eventually many of them will end up founding the free state of Sierra Leone in Africa later on. So it's in many ways, if you are looking at it from the African American perspective, the British are undoubtedly the good guys in the story.
2: Yeah. Well, let's not forget that the British also brought slavery to America. We're certainly not above
1: that little thing. Come on.
2: It's a divide and conquer strategy. These folks that are escaping slavery from as far away as Georgia, South Carolina, and such, they make these harrowing journeys. And they're in a city where suddenly no one really recognizes their neighbor. And that makes it easy for people who are already here and enslaved to also blend into the crowd and escape. So nothing destabilizes the institution of slavery more than the American Revolution.
3: Although this is, gets to my argument that the American Revolution was a terrible idea and that we should have followed the Canadian model, because what year did the British ban the slave trade? 1807? It would have been ended earlier. Slavery altogether, 1833. So that's 30 years ahead of America.
2: True.
1: Although I would argue that if the American Revolution had not happened, the British abolition movement might not have happened. It became a lot easier for the British to Move away from slavery because they lost the colonies. And also because sugar became less important to the British economy after about 1783.
3: You're going to have a complex and nuanced view of history. I don't know how I can hold up my end of this conversation. That and your anti-Canadian bias, I see this. Yes. So cool.
1: Well, I actually love Canadians.
2: They have quite the bloody history, the Brits. The end of the 1800s, tens of millions of people are dying in the British Empire,
3: Can I object to the then to the revolution on these grounds that it was not a revolution in the sense that it was trying to change the fundamental order of society into a more egalitarian society, like say the French Revolution or the Russian Revolution, whether the results were successful or not, there was at least that intent. And the American Revolution seemed like, well, it's a bunch of Virginia planters and they're going to be running things before in the end and the bull will go into the park.
2: Well, I want to give Ted a chance to answer this, but I'll just say briefly, that point was made strenuously, especially by the historians who sort of came of age with the civil rights movement. And that's right. I mean, none of the, I made a point of saying this in the exhibition we did for the Museum of the City of New York. Not a single one of those elite founders that we fixate on, including the anti-federalists, are people who want democracy. Democracy is a curse word. Right. If you read John Adams' defense of the Constitution, very long since out of print, he says the genius of the American Constitution is that it combines monarchy, aristocracy, and democracy, right? With the weakest bit being the House of Representatives. Historians have long said, and I think it's spot on, and it builds on what I said earlier about the British and the infectiousness of their ideas, however limited their ideas might be to our point of view. Those limited Republican small r ideas then gave birth to this larger democratic desire. So you don't get the Jacksonian period where white men that don't have property can vote finally. Mm-hmm. And you don't get the suffrage women where white women can vote. And you don't get the civil rights movement where black people can vote without that foundation.
1: Yeah, and I would just say that in Western society, there wasn't a lot of models. I mean, there was a reason why these guys were so obsessed with Greece and Rome, which hadn't existed for 2,000 years. It's because these were the most liberal institutions that they could even find in books, right? I mean, they thought of Britain as this great beacon of liberty, but only 10% of the British could actually vote, right? 10% of British white men could vote. Right. In the United States, in a place like, let's just say go up the Hudson River a little bit or out to Long Island, in like East Hampton or some, or a town that was Setauket, you're talking about 75%, 80%, 90% of white men could vote at the time period. It's by far the most democratic. It's by far the most egalitarian, society the world has ever seen to date. The French won up them, but, okay. It's like the people who came after Columbus. Yeah, sure, it's easy after I show you how.
4: This is so pure. It's the morning dew.
0: This episode of Person, Place, Thing was produced with the Gotham Center for New York City History and distributed by WAMC Northeast Public Radio. The musicians are Ridley and Ann Enslow. Sam Girardi and Bill Sigmund are the recording engineers. Matt Temkin is the post-production supervisor. Susan Packard is the associate producer. I'm Randy Cohen.

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2: Hello, I'm Neil Kirksall.
3: And I'm Chris Howden. Coming up on As It Happens.
2: Critical infrastructure. For years, the official residence of the Canadian Prime Minister has been unlivable and seemingly unfixable. Now that may finally be changing. And the daughter of a former Prime Minister and one-time resident of 24 Sussex says it is a long time coming.
3: And tickling their fancy. A new study reveals how the laughter of great ape species resembles that of humans, a comparison drawn using recordings by researchers who actually tickled the apes.
2: Those stories and more coming up for you on the Friday edition of As It Happens.

0: 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I'm Megan McCarty-Carino.
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0: Shares of SpaceX skyrocketed, you might say, after its IPO a couple weeks ago, but in the last week, fell back to earth, leaving Elon Musk a mere billionaire rather than a trillionaire. So what's going on? Is this just normal post-IPO volatility, or is there something else spooking investors? We asked Anita Ramaswamy, financial columnist at The Information, to find out.
2: If you think about it, like SpaceX's business, the only part that's profitable right now is Starlink, which is their internet satellite business. But they also have this big business launching rockets into space. They also acquired xAI earlier this year, which makes AI models, and they're trying to integrate that into some of the X social media products as well. So it's a lot of moving pieces, and I think there's a lot of uncertainty about the time horizon of when some of these bets are going to actually come to fruition and whether they will or not. There's also been some news about SpaceX raising more capital through a bond offering.
0: Right. So why would that sort of shake investors?
2: Yeah. So if you think about it, this is the biggest IPO that we've seen in a really long time. SpaceX raised about $86 billion in the IPO itself. And now they're going back to the market and they're raising more capital. It is important to note that this is a refinancing of bonds that they had already taken out. They took this debt out earlier this year just to buy xAI. And now they're going back to the market, refinancing, and they're raising about $25 billion of capital in that issuance. So it's possible that investors are just looking and thinking, you know, okay, you guys just raised all this capital and now you need even more money. It's hard to wrap your head around, you know, the long-term future that Elon Musk talks about, that the prospectus talks about, and sort of hard to believe that that is going to reap rewards for investors anytime soon.
0: So there's these sort of SpaceX-specific factors that you talked about. And then there's kind of the markets more broadly, which have also been kind of in turmoil this week. There's been, you know, sell-offs of other big tech brands. What's been going on? You know, what sort of spurred this kind of downturn?
2: I think the recent downturn is, you know, just the market digesting some of the bigger issuances that we've just seen from SpaceX, and then also thinking about the OpenAI and Anthropic IPOs that are likely to come up later this year. A lot of fund managers that I've spoken to are reallocating some of their capital. They're selling down some of their positions in other big tech companies to make room for potentially adding some of these new names to their portfolios. And at the same time, you know, this narrative is ever shifting about which companies are actually on their way to justifying the billions of dollars that they're spending on AI.
0: That was Anita Ramaswamy at The Information. This conversation was part of our Tech Week in Review segment. You can find it on our website, marketplace.org/techbites. Jesus Alvarado and Daniel Shin produce our show. Gary O'Keefe is our engineer. Daisy Palacios is the supervising producer. Nancy Fargali is the executive producer. I'm Megan McCarty-Carino, and that's Marketplace Tech. This is APM.

0: from 1969, Eric Mercury with You Bring Me to My Knees.
1: We're going to take a short break now. When we return, Eleni Mirivili's job at the UN is to help cities prepare for extreme heat. But she says politicians have ignored her many, many warnings, and that has led to deaths that could have been prevented.
0: And a lot of drops in the bucket. Last night, Toronto Tempo guard Marina Mabry matched the WNBA scoring record with a jaw-dropping 53 points. She attributes that historic achievement to the support of the team and her coach and a little help from her big sister. Stay tuned. I'm Chris Howden.
1: And I'm Neil Kirksall.

0: Reporter Jill Tucker started her social media post with the words, "If you ever doubt how magical this world is." And the thread that followed that has now had more than a million views. It all started with her decision to attend a World Cup watch party in Oakland to cheer on Cape Verde. More than 30 years ago, she taught English to a class of teenagers there. But she didn't go to that party expecting one of her students would actually be there and that he'd been hoping to track her down for decades. We reached Jill Tucker in San Francisco and Yvonne Silva in Houston, Texas.
1: Yvonne, let me start with you. When Jill starts speaking to you, you know, you're face to face. How quickly were you able to figure out that the woman introducing herself to you was your former teacher?
2: Yeah, I was a bit primed to find her because I've been looking for her. Oh. So when some of the data points were coming together, it came to me pretty quickly that it was Jill.
1: How long had you been looking?
2: Yeah, I moved to the Bay Area in 2002, and I knew she lived or worked in the Bay Area. So since then, I've been looking for Jill Tucker, and I was not sure if I had the correct last name or anything, but I've just been emailing, social media, anything, trying to find any Jills that could possibly help.

That's the great bassist Steve Swallow with pianist Gil Goldstein and a tune called Three from Steve's latest release, Winter Songs. Now 85 years old and sounding as great as ever. Before that, Jared Hall with a record called Hometown. We heard the title track from the trumpeter Jared Hall. Our good friend Troy Roberts played tenor on that record. Ben Markley on piano, Michael Glynn on bass, and Kyle Swan on drums. And Remy and Pascal LeBeouf, the LeBeouf brothers, started off this week's show with In Captivity. That comes from their latest new album, Off Center. Both Remy and Pascal won Grammy Awards for Best Instrumental Composition in consecutive years. Pascal in 2025 for his collaboration with the Acropolis Reed Quintet, and Remy in 2026 for his work with the Nordkraft Big Band. Remy and Pascal LeBeouf are the first identical twins to receive Grammy Awards in the same category in consecutive years. Pull that out next time you're trading jazz trivia over a pitcher of margaritas. This is Jazz After Hours. We continue on with Chris Hazleton and a reimagining of a great Billy Strayhorn tune called A Flower Is a Lovesome Thing. The new one from the Kansas City B3 veteran, Chris Hazleton, is called In Rotation. He has Brett Jackson playing the Barry Sax, Peter Schlamm on vibes, and John Kisalarmat is the drummer, with Hammond B3 organ player Chris Hazleton, next on Jazz After Hours.

That is bassist John Hamar with something called Winter Crows, written by David P. Jones. The new one from John Hamar is called Musica Calada. On Winter Crows, you heard Adrian Fontenot on piano with bassist John Hamar. Yvonne Rogers from Brooklyn with a terrific new record called The Button Jar. She played Cloud Corral, sitting alone at the piano, Jazz After Hours. And Chris Hazelton, B3 veteran out of KC, with a new album called In Rotation, started the set with Billy Strayhorn's A Flower is a Lovesome Thing. Brett Jackson was the baritone saxophonist. On vibraphone, you heard Peter Schlamm and the band's drummer, John Kisalarmat, with Chris Hazelton. We've already knocked out a big chunk of the first hour tonight on Jazz After Hours. I certainly hope you're enjoying the music. My name's Jeff Hanley. I've got Christian Dillingham, a Grammy Award-winning bassist and composer, with a new record called As It Relates to Now. He's also a Chicago player. We'll hear the title track from Christian's newest album with Greg Ward on alto sax and Jeremy Cunningham on drums. This is Jazz After Hours.

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0: Jazz After Hours. Five pieces of music in that last set and less than a minute to tell you about them. So here we go. Jason Kaiser, who's a guitarist from the Bay Area with a tribute record to Kenny Wheeler called Kinda Kenny. We heard WW with John Stoll, Eric Jacobson, Michael Zilber, and Jason. Steve Wilson before that with Pieces of Dreams from his Enduring Sonnets record with Joe Locke, Renee Rosnes, Jay Anderson, Kendrick Scott, and Gabriel Cavassa with Bossa Nova from her album called Diavola. Jeff Parker, Larry Grenadier, and Brian Blade on that one. A solo guitar work from George Kotsarillos, another Bay Area performer. That was Like Someone in Love from his album In the Wee Hours. And Christian Dillingham from Chicago, As It Relates to Now, the title track from Christian's latest. Greg Ward, Jeremy Cunningham, working out with the bassist Christian Dillingham there. I'm Jeff. I'll be right back after a break.
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And I should mention, from the websites of many of the radio stations that broadcast our show every weekend night. My name is Jeff Hanley. We're starting off with a very great new record from Ron Carter, bassist, and Yotam Silberstein, guitarist. They've known each other for a long time, but this is the very first time they've done a duo album together. It's called Duets. What Is There to Say is a Vernon Duke composition. Starting off this hour of Jazz After Hours,

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This is Jazz After Hours. I know, I already played some Chris Hazleton last hour, but I really like this new record from the Kansas City player. It's called In Rotation. We heard Lee Morgan's Speedball there with Chris Hazleton and the band he assembled for his new record. Brett Jackson on saxophone, Peter Schlamm playing vibraphone, and John Kisalarmat was the drummer. From Jan Harbeck and his new quartet record called Conversation, we heard Out of the Blue. Jan Harbeck on tenor there. His pianist was Hendrik Gunde, the bassist Eska Norlik, and the drummer Anders Holm. Three guys you've heard on Jazz After Hours playing with tenor saxophonist Jan Harbeck in the past. They're back with a brand new record as Jan Harbeck's quartet. And the duo of Ron Carter and Yotam Silberstein started off tonight's second hour with What Is There to Say from their new collaboration, Duets. We'll pick up the tempo here just a little bit with something from a record called Joy of the Mambo. This is Tad Dameron's On a Misty Night from the band Tumbao Bravo on Jazz After Hours.

from his loving tribute to one of the most influential jazz pianists of all time. That's Jim Witzel and his quartet, remembering Bill Evans with an album called Very Early, Remembering Bill Evans. Phil Aaron was the pianist you heard there on the tune Some Other Time by Leonard Bernstein. Dan Fisley on bass, Jason Lewis on drums with guitarist Jim Witzel. Before that, Pete Mills. Sunset STX comes from the Toronto tenor saxophonist and his new album called This Is Now. You heard Pete Mills on tenor with Kenny Banks on piano, Pete McCann on guitar. The bassist was Martin Wind, Matt Wilson on the drums on Sunset STX. And the Bantumbao Bravo started the set with Tad Dameron's On a Misty Night from their record Joy of the Mambo. This next record recounts a very special family story from a pianist out of the Northwest, Vancouver, B.C., to be specific. Her name is Sharon Minamoto. You've heard her on the show before. Her new record is called Goodbye, Strawberry Hill. And her new tribute album includes this tune, Captive Voyage. Next up on Jazz After Hours with pianist Sharon Minamoto, saxophonist John Bentley, bassist Darren Radke, and drummer Bernie Arai.

0: Jazz After Hours. That's Ms. Lee Pilzer, baritone saxophone specialist, with Musing Music from her latest album called Keep Holding On. Paul Bratcher on the Hammond B3 organ. And the drummer with Lee Pilzer there was Greg Holloway. Making his Jazz After Hours debut, a Portuguese vocalist and composer named Manuel Linares on 577 Records. Melodia Atlantica is the name of that one from the album called Atlantico, Manuel Linares. And Sharon Minamoto, honoring her family with a 10-part suite called Goodbye Strawberry Hill. Some really interesting stories about the lives of her Japanese-American family. Sharon Minamoto is a pianist, and we heard the tune Captive Voyage from her Goodbye Strawberry Hill record. My name is Jeff. That's all the time I got this hour, but I'll be right back with the second half of our show.
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We're back with the second half of Jazz After Hours, and I really appreciate you tuning in or streaming our show if you're connected to the Jazz After Hours website or one of the many websites of radio stations that regularly broadcast our show every weekend night. We begin with kind of a surprise record out of Los Angeles. I had never heard of Dan West or his big band, but I really like this new one from Dan West. It's called Presenting the Dan West Big Band, kind of a straight-ahead title. And this is Tell Me a Bedtime Story, a very appropriate tune for this time of night. Dan West and his big band will tell us a bedtime story next on Jazz After Hours.

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That's a good friend of our show, multi-instrumentalist and composer, Dr. Brian Landris. Much in demand as a jazz educator and a musician, composer. His newest album is called Just When, and that was Just When You Think You Know. Dan West's big band led off the hour with Tell Me a Bedtime Story. That one comes from the album called Presenting the Dan West Big Band. And we're rolling through the third hour tonight with some great new jazz on Jazz After Hours. I try to deliver it in the old school way, hand-picked, every track just for you. Like this one from Jamie Baum and her septet record, What Times Are These? I stay in touch with Jamie Baum's touring and recording career. She sends me regular emails letting me know what's going on with her and with her bands. This septet record, What Times Are These?, has received a lot of airplay here on Jazz After Hours because I like it quite a bit. I like this tune, In the Light of Day, from Jamie Baum, flautist, and her septet on Jazz After Hours.

a new one from a guitarist out of Jacksonville named Barry Green, paying tribute to musicians who shaped his musical voice. People like Pat Martino and Wes Montgomery and Grant Green and Russell Malone and many others. It's called Giants. That was In Her Room from Barry Green. James McGowan did Second Chance. That comes from his record Threads of Fate. And Owen Broder before that. The Star-Crossed Lovers, one of his albums honoring Johnny Hodges. That was volume two of the Hodges series called Front and Center. You heard Owen Broder on alto sax, Riley Mulherker on trumpet, Carmen Staff, Barry Stevenson III, and Brian Carter, the rhythm section. The Star-Crossed Lovers, the name of the tune there from Owen Broder. And Jamie Baum's Septet began the set with In the Light of Day. Jamie Baum's Septet record is called What Times Are These? The members of the band, Jonathan Finlayson plays trumpet, Sam Sadagursky plays the reed instruments, Chris Comer on French horn, Brad Shepik on guitar, Luis Perdomo was the pianist, Ricky Rodriguez on bass, Jeff Hirschfield on drums, and there are a number of special guest vocalists on that album from the Jamie Baum Septet. Final set this hour starts off with another good friend of our show. It's always great to get something new from trombonist Conrad Herwig because it's often another Latin side record. In this case, he celebrates the Latin side of Chick Corea with his Latin side band. I will tell you more about those musicians at the end of this set. We'll start it off with Tones for Joan's Bones. Kind of a unique interpretation of that classic Chick Corea tune, I think, from the new record by Conrad Herwig. You're listening to Jazz After Hours. We'll be right back.

0: Jazz After Hours. Another long set of five tunes to finish hour number three, but at least I allowed myself a little more time. Ralph Alessi wrapped it up. He's a trumpet player with Sweet Spot from an album called A Sun That Never Sets. This is an album on which he performs, or records anyway, for the first time with his brother, who is a classical trombonist, Joseph Alessi. Matt Mitchell on piano, John Hebert on bass, and Ches Smith was the drummer and vibraphonist on that Ralph Alessi record called A Sun That Never Sets. Something new from Stephen Bernstein right before that. Pettiford is the name of the tune. The new album is Resonation Trio. The trio is Stephen playing multiple horns on that record, along with Scott Colley on bass and Nasheet Waits on drums. John Pizzarelli with his go-to trio, Michael Karn on bass and Isaiah J. Thompson on piano. The singer and guitarist, Mr. Pizzarelli, did the great tune, Boulevard of Broken Dreams, from the album honoring Tony Bennett called Dear Mr. Bennett. We heard Julian Lodge doing Solid Air from his album, Scenes from Above, with his newest band, John Medeski, Jorge Roeder, and Kenny Wallison. And Conrad Herwig, with some of his Latin side all-stars, did Tones for Joan's Bones. And I'm sorry, I promised you more information about the musicians, but I ran out of time. We'll play that record again.
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It's very late at night on the weekend, and you are tuned in to Jazz After Hours. We have worked through about three quarters of our show. We have one more hour left to go. I've got some Ben Wolf music coming up. We'll hear from the Jazz Lab Orchestra out of Montreal. Tom Lippincott honors Zakir Hussain in just a moment. He's from South Florida. Well, Tom is, anyway. And Chris Potter starts us off with a suite of music inspired by John Brown and John Brown's late 1850s raid on Harper's Ferry. Classic American history reimagined for jazz by Chris Potter on an album called Alive with Ghosts Today. This is The Heavens in Scarlet, inspired by Shakespeare's Henry VI, Part 1. Chris Potter on tenor, Bill Frisell on guitar. The bassist you'll hear is Bernice Travis. The drummer, the Grammy-winning Nate Smith. On clarinet, Rain Moore. On trombone, Zachariah L. Margabo. And Sarah Caswell plays fiddle with Chris Potter, starting off this hour of our show, Jazz After Hours.

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Jazz Collective, with an album under his own name called Alive with Ghosts Today, inspired by John Brown's raid on Harper's Ferry. That was The Heavens in Scarlet. The band with Chris Potter on this new record includes Bill Frisell, Bernice Travis, Nate Smith, Rain Moore, Zechariah Elmer-Gobble, and Sarah Caswell. My name is Jeff Hanley. I'd like to play a piece of music written by composer Claire Devlin. She's a saxophonist and a member of the Jazz Lab Orchestra. One night, not that long ago, she took a journey through Montreal on a late-night bus, and it inspired this tune called Night Bus. The record from the Jazz Lab Orchestra is called Glissement du Temps, Slip of Time. You'll hear Claire Devlin featured on her own tune, Night Bus, next on Jazz After Hours.

That tune, Always Four, comes from Ben Wolf's Anytime After Now. On Always Four, you heard Joel Ross on vibes. Sullivan Fortner played piano, and Aaron Kimmel was the drummer. Before that, Tom Lippincott with a tribute to Zakir Hussain. Tom's a guitarist. You heard David Fernandez on the saxophone, Marty Quinn on bass, Lucas Apostoleros on drums. Zakir is the name of that tune from Tom Lippincott and his album Ode to the Possible. And our hour started off with the great Chris Potter, music director of the SF.

And that one, next time, is from the Japanese-American trumpeter Jun Ida. Bellflower is the name of the record. You heard Chris McCarthy playing piano, Masami Kuroki on guitar, Julio Xavier Seto was the bassist, Jungkook Kim, J.K. Kim, playing the drums, and Takafumi Nikaido on congas. Next time, from Jun Ida. Walter Smith III from Houston did Light Blue, that's a monk tune. Walter Smith III on tenor, Kendrick Scott played drums, and the bassist on that one is Joe Sanders, Twio, Volume 2, the latest from Walter Smith III. And the Jazz Lab Orchestra out of Montreal started our set with Night Bus from their album Glissement du Temps. The featured saxophonist there was the composer of the tune, Claire Devlin. I'm going to make this next one last call. It's our last set tonight on Jazz After Hours. And we'll start off with a very talented multi-instrumentalist out of Brooklyn named Caleb Wheeler Curtis. You've heard him a lot on Jazz After Hours. His latest record is Ritual. He plays many instruments on this new record, along with Ari Paz, who plays flute. Emmanuel Michael plays guitar here. The great Oren Evans is the pianist, and you'll hear Vicente Archer on bass with Michael Sarin on drums. This is Pond from Caleb Wheeler Curtis.

0: Jazz After Hours, that is a Danish fusion band called Santa Cruz. I always get a kick out of that. Roses is their record. It's a really nice one from Santa Cruz. We heard Promise Me at the end of our show tonight. Franz Bach is the keyboardist. Paul Hallberg is the guitarist. Bo Stief on bass. Hans Ulrich on saxophone. And Klaus Menzer is the drummer. We heard the Barcelona Art Orchestra with one of our favorite musicians, alto saxophonist Miguel Zanon. He was the featured soloist on that, playing alto saxophone. Canta Parla comes from the Barcelona Art Orchestra. Really nice new record called Expressions. And from Caleb Wheeler Curtis, we heard Pond back at the top of the set. Ritual is the name of the record from Mr. Curtis. Ari Paz, Emmanuel Michael, Oren Evans, Vicente Archer, and Michael Sarin on that record from Caleb Wheeler Curtis, jazz musician from Brooklyn. My name is Jeff Hanley. That was 4 hours of today's newest jazz from living jazz musicians. Our show is called Jazz After Hours. We'll be back next time here on your local public radio and streaming from many sources online. Thank you very much for tuning in or connecting. Hope you'll join us next time.
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0: activists firsthand. You were the target of harassment and intimidation, and those threats to your safety actually led you to relocate to France in 2021. Tell us what it was like to defend your home and your community from a distance.
1: Fue bastante bonito porque fue aprender de mí misma, ¿sabes?
2: It was actually quite beautiful because it was a process of learning about myself, you know. When I arrived in France, I was 21 and feeling pretty down, very lost. I was going through feelings that I think all of us go through when we're displaced for defending our territory. At first, it was like going into denial, right? About finding sadness in every corner of my heart, too. And then I found the sunrise. It was finding what you're fighting for, right? Hope in the river, in the mountains, in the sunset, in the people, in myself. Searching in those corners of sadness for what made me who I am. Then I learned in France about international territorial defense, about mechanisms of cooperation. I learned about international cooperation itself. I connected with other environmental and social struggles. I met many friends, definitely friends who are family today. I'm sending them a big hug.
1: Me relacioné con otras luchas, conocí muchos amigos, definitivamente amigos que hoy en día son familia. Les envío un gran abrazo.
2: In the end, what ended up kind of pushing me aside, making me think it was going to be the end of something, also turned out to be the beginning, discovering myself in other contexts where I hadn't known myself before.
0: And Stephen Jenny, Yuvelis Morales Blanco is now back in Colombia and continues to fight against oil and gas in her community, newly invigorated by this Goldman Environmental Prize.
3: Wow, and well-deserved. Such courage after all the threats she faced.
0: Absolutely. And it actually looks like fracking may be back on the table. Colombia recently held presidential elections, and the apparent winner by a razor-thin majority is the far-right candidate Abelardo de la Espriella, the opponent of the candidate from the outgoing president's party, Pacto Histórico, or Historic Pact.
4: So, Paloma, what has the president-elect been saying about fracking?
0: Well, Espriella's party, Defensores of the Patria, or Defenders of the Homeland, supports fracking as a way to augment energy development and strengthen the country's economy.
3: So it sounds like changes may be in store. Now, what do you think this means for the fracking pilots near Yuveli's home?
0: After Gustavo Petro's decision to ban fracking during his presidency, those pilot projects were put on hold. But it now seems President-elect Espriella could reverse that pause. And that would mark a drastic change to Colombia's efforts in phasing out fossil fuels.
4: Right. And just this spring, didn't Colombia host the first conference on transitioning away from fossil fuels in Santa Marta, right?
0: Yeah, that's right. And it was a huge deal. 57 countries agreed to draft a roadmap for phasing out coal, oil, and gas. And they're hoping to carry that momentum forward into the UN climate talks this fall.
3: Well, there's a lot to keep track of, and we'll definitely keep an eye on this. Thank you, Paloma.
0: No problem. Thank you.
4: That's Living on Earth, Paloma Beltran.
3: Just ahead, Mother Trees and more. Stay tuned to Living on Earth.
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1: DW, Living Planet.

0: I know that it's not safe for me to go outside. I know that if I'm outside and a dust storm hits, there's a very, very, very high chance I'm gonna catch something, which means I will end up in the hospital.
1: Michelle Dugan Delgado lives in Southern California in the Coachella Valley, not far from the border with Mexico. Out here, the land is dry. Dust storms are common.
0: It's a desert. So any small wind that comes from the mountains, San Diego, Palm Springs, the dust is going to pick up. It's going to blow right into the homes. It's a daily thing.
1: Michelle is 35, and she's had asthma for as long as she can remember. The dust is enough to trigger an attack. So when she does leave her house, she has to be prepared.
0: I always carry an inhaler. I have a mask with me at all times. It's like I live in a bubble. I have to really protect myself just because I keep seeing more lung infections. I have nasal sprays to help me keep my nose clear. Because any small bacteria that goes in, it could be pretty fatal for me.
1: It started when she was a baby. At 6 months, Michelle was having breathing difficulties and ended up in hospital.
0: They ended up diagnosing me with asthma when I was pretty young. So I always lived with that diagnosis. I was asthmatic, and that's all I knew.
1: Michelle believes the air she grew up breathing made her sick, and science increasingly backs her up. About a 20-minute drive away is the Salton Sea. It lies between the Coachella and Imperial Valleys, an important agricultural hub. It's California's biggest lake, but it's rapidly drying up. And when winds sweep over the exposed lake bed, they pick up the parched sediment, producing dust storms that are harming the lungs of people living nearby. For Michelle, asthma was just the start.
0: Throughout my life, a lot of hospitalizations, a lot of, you know, fungal infections, bacterial infections, viruses, pneumonias, whatever you want to name, I've had it. So it's been rough. It's been 35 years of living with that.
1: Asthma has also taken a deadly toll on her family.
0: It is painful to talk about it because I have a lot of survivor's guilt. It should have been me, not her. I always carry that with me.
1: In 2009, Michelle was driving with her mum and brother to her college orientation when she got a call about her younger sister, Marie. She'd also been diagnosed with asthma as a child.
0: She had an asthma attack while at home. They called 911, they took her in, and unfortunately she passed away on the way to the hospital.
1: The sisters were close. Marie was 16, a year and a half younger than Michelle. Her death came as a shock to the family.
0: It wasn't anything, you know, that we thought would take her life away. See, now that I'm older, I've done my research, I've come to realize, like, wow, like, this is a big reason why the Imperial Valley, the Coachella Valley, has such high asthma rates when it comes to children. We're one of the highest out there. And that's one of the reasons why, you know, this dust is blowing left and right, left and right. There's schools nearby. And what do kids do during school time? They go outside. They're playing outside.
1: Dust storms are driving an air quality crisis that comes with a big cost for human health and the economy. When dust is whipped up by the wind, it can spread bacteria and toxic chemicals. Major dust storms can last days and cause millions of dollars in damage. They can engulf entire cities, arriving suddenly and without warning. They can also ground flights and cause deadly traffic accidents. And climate change is making them more common. Things like overgrazing and deforestation are only adding to the problem. Dust storms are a deadly climate risk. So what's being done about it? This is Living Planet, and I'm Neil King.
2: As the wind starts, the first thing you start seeing are these, we call them aeolian streamers. It almost looks like the surface is moving, or it's like filled with these little snakes, but these little snakes are actually sand particles that are bouncing along the surface. And as they bounce, they kick up other particles that are a lot finer. And these are the ones that then start to lift up into the atmosphere.
1: When it looks like a dust storm might be on its way, Amato Evan heads into the desert.
2: We kind of refer to it as dust storm chasing. You start to see off in the distance this cloud of dust forming, and that just is rapidly approaching.
1: Amato is a professor of climate science at the Scripps Institution of Oceanography, which is part of the University of California, San Diego.
2: And as soon as that cloud of dust, or it's almost a wall of dust, hits you, immediately with that, there's a very large increase in the wind speeds. It gets very noisy.
1: Amato studies dust storms in California's southeastern corner, near the evaporating Salton Sea.
2: The visibility drops way down. It can be extremely hard to see even 5 meters in front of you.
1: Amato is the director of a new dust center at his university. Every time his team is in a dust storm, their goal is to take a series of measurements. They want to figure out how dust storms come about, how we can better predict them, and how to limit the damage they can do. Amato says this much is clear.
2: So dust storms are definitely becoming more frequent over time.
1: The main reason for that, climate change. Rising temperatures and prolonged drought are drying out the land, making it harder for plants to grow and leaving soils exposed. This is a trend happening across the U.S. Southwest, not just in California, but other states like Arizona, New Mexico, and Texas. That makes it easier for winds to whip up soil and dust into the air, creating massive clouds that roll across the land.
2: We run climate models forward in time, and they tell us, you know, if we keep putting greenhouse gases into our atmosphere, we're going to keep warming. But climate models also tell us that arid regions, regions where we have dust storms, as the planet is warming, those arid regions are becoming more arid. And so then that stresses vegetation, that stresses water resources, and both of those things combine to increase the amount of dust that can be produced.
1: Amato says that at the same time, the way humans are using land and water in many parts of the world is only making things dustier.
2: So taking landscapes that maybe didn't produce dust and altering those landscapes in a way so that they now do produce dust.

0: Dust storms have some benefits, though. They're important for keeping ecosystems healthy around the world. Dust from the Sahara carries essential nutrients like phosphorus to fertilize trees in the Amazon rainforest. It also delivers iron to the oceans. Dust storms are a natural phenomenon, but
1: the problem is that they're increasing in frequency. To the best of our understanding, in looking at different types of records and trying to stitch them together, we think that over the last 100, 120 years, the amount of dust in Earth's atmosphere has been steadily increasing.
0: Globally, at least a quarter of the dust in the air comes from human activities, things like agriculture and tilling land, overgrazing by cattle. Deforestation and rapid urbanization can all deplete the soil and create more dust. Open desert areas are typical spots for dust storms. Lakes that are drying up because of water being diverted are also a major dust generator. From California's Salton Sea to Utah's Great Salt Lake to Iran's Lake Urmia, it's happening all over the world. Researchers say the drying up of the Aral Sea, for example, has made Central Asia 7% dustier over the last 30 years.
1: As populations increase, as more people live in arid regions, right, we just keep putting more and more demands on water. And, you know, like here in the southwestern U.S., we've been just having increasing periods of drought. And so not only is there more demand for water, but there's less water for everyone to use.
0: The World Meteorological Organization says sand and dust storms impact about 330 million people every year. More than half of the world's dust emissions come from the Sahara Desert in North Africa. And when that dust gets moving and the wind is strong enough, it can rise up to 5 miles into the sky and be carried over vast distances, across the Atlantic towards the Americas or over the Mediterranean to Europe.
2: Now, finally, desert winds were drifting north over the UK today. Sadly, they didn't bring Saharan temperatures, but they did bring Saharan dust and
3: Millions of elderly people, as well as people with health problems, have been advised to avoid heavy exercise as pollution levels rise across.
4: Dust from the Sahara, wedded to high levels of air pollution that reached a maximum level 10, made the smog.
5: Much of Europe has turned various shades of red over the last couple of days. There was an intense orange spectacle over Murcia. In southern Spain.
0: Blowing dust can make global heating worse. When it settles on snow or ice, it darkens the surface and leads to heat and sunlight being absorbed rather than reflected. The result, speeding up snow melt and glacier loss. It can also hamper renewable energy production by obscuring solar panels and clogging wind turbine machinery. In the US, that amounts to an annual cost of approximately $4 billion. In fact, dust storms can cause a lot of damage. One study found dust costs the U.S. $154.4 billion each year, more than any other disasters like hurricanes, wildfires, and floods.
6: With a weather alert, a windstorm is hammering Kern County right now, pushing dust up into the air and leading to car crashes, power outages.
7: The powerful storm sparking apocalyptic scenes, reducing visibility to zero across several major
8: interstates. Investigators found a seventh body in the charred aftermath of a crash caused by a dust storm in southern New Mexico.
9: Right now on Arizona Tonight, a dust storm like we haven't seen in at least a decade, taking over Arizona skies.
10: It's crazy, bro. I've never seen it like this. I've lived here all my life.
0: And then there's the toll on health.
1: You know, if I was going to say, hey, this is the number one kind of adverse impact, it's humans breathing in dust. Folks that are breathing in the air that's containing high concentrations of this particulate matter.
0: When you breathe in tiny dust particles, they can get lodged deep in the lungs and cause serious respiratory illnesses and heart disease. Particles that are smaller than 10 micrometers in diameter are the most dangerous. Because they're so tiny, they can get into the bloodstream, causing inflammation, organ damage, and raising the risk of heart attack. Exposure to dust particulate matter accounts for about 721,000 deaths worldwide each year. Children, the elderly, and people with lung conditions are most at risk. And even if you don't live in an especially dusty area, far away deserts can still pose a risk. Studies show that dust carried from the Sahara accounts for more than 40% of deaths linked to fine particulate matter in Spain and almost 30% in Italy. Dust plumes can also carry invisible fungal spores, bacteria, and viruses. In Africa, dust blown from the Sahara has been linked to the spread of bacterial meningitis in the continent's so-called meningitis belt that stretches from Senegal to Ethiopia.
1: But then we also have the issue

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1: California and other western states, the same areas that are seeing an increase in dust storms. Some research suggests there may be a link, but there's no definitive evidence, and more work is needed. Dust can also be laced with toxic chemicals, like pesticides and heavy metals. When they accumulate in the body, they can affect brain development and lead to endocrine disruption and increased cancer risks.
2: In some areas, we think that the dust is more toxic than in a normal desert environment, and we think this is just because of human activity. One example would be if you're in a low-lying area surrounded by agricultural lands, lands that have been cultivated for decades, there's a good chance that DDT or some of these highly toxic legacy pesticides, pesticides that are long-lived in the environment, are actually in the soil. And some early work that we're doing right now is suggesting that is the case.
1: Amato's team is currently studying the materials in the dust around the Salton Sea, where chemicals from nearby farms have been flowing for decades.
2: So those dust storms might also bring potential exposure to these types of really, really deadly toxins. And that is actually just a really large unknown right now.
3: You are looking at a remarkable idea, an idea that has intrigued and attracted and literally thrilled thousands upon thousands of men, women, and children. And you, my friends, are about to witness this idea become a reality. For this is the story of the miracle sea in the desert, the Salton Sea.
1: The Salton Sea was actually formed by accident in 1905 when the Colorado River burst an irrigation canal gate and flooded the area. Since then, it's mainly been maintained by agricultural runoff.
3: A sea in the desert, with its wide sandy beaches, no tides or dangerous undercurrents.
1: It became a popular holiday spot in the 1950s, with lakeside resorts drawing tourists and celebrities. But then the water levels started to drop, due to a hotter, drier climate and policies that diverted water away. In the last 30 years, the lake has shrunk by around 20% or 70 square miles.
2: I can see that body of water, the shoreline, getting longer and longer and longer.
1: The more the lake shrinks, the more dust is exposed, along with the pesticides and other contaminants from nearby farms. And all that gets picked up by the wind, worsening air quality for the mainly Latino and low-income residents in this region.
2: And really what I'd say is when I look at that, I know that in some of those areas where the shoreline has just been exposed, probably not going to be emitting dust. But in 5 years, in 10 years, it probably will.
1: This is something Michelle Dugan Delgado worries about. We heard from her at the start of the episode.
4: So I do have to wake up every morning at 5.
1: She gets an alert on her phone every day so she can check the weather and the air quality.
4: That's one of the first things that I do when I wake up, because I want to make sure that when I go out, I'm prepared.
1: And then she starts the treatments to clear her lungs.
4: I do start off with 3 breathing treatments, all different treatments that it loosens up the mucus inside my lungs. And then, of course, I have medication that's going to open the airways, help me breathe throughout the day. So the first, I want to say hour and a half, I am spent doing medications, breathing treatments.
1: She does these treatments 4 to 5 times a day. It's time consuming, but it's necessary for her to stay alive. Michelle's health status has gotten more complicated over the years. About 8 years ago, on top of her asthma, she was diagnosed with atypical cystic fibrosis. It's a rare genetic illness that causes mucus to build up in your organs. She also contracted a fungal infection, which she breathed in with the dust. She was hospitalized in January because of it.
4: It's a fungal infection that everyday people can, you know, breathe in and out and it wouldn't affect them. But because I

0: have cystic fibrosis, it just does something completely different to me. So I am currently on fungal medication to help me treat this fungus. But unfortunately, I do live in an area where the dust is very common. The minute it goes away, I could inhale and it's back in. So I think that's been the really difficult part, is me trying to get rid of it while living normal here, you know, in the valley.
1: Michelle's doctors have told her she may need a lung transplant if her lungs continue to deteriorate.
0: And we have definitely seen a decline in my lung function. There's a lot of things that I can't do. I can't do grocery shopping. I can't walk more than 15 minutes without being short of breath. Even talking sometimes gets me pretty tired. So it's been really difficult. And if anything, it's more difficult for my kids because, you know, mom's not there to do all these fun things because, you know, I'm sick or I'm too tired to do anything.
1: Michelle has two kids, a 13-year-old girl and an 11-year-old boy. Her daughter has asthma and her son has allergies. She says that's pretty normal here.
0: The majority of families that I know will have at least one child with respiratory illnesses. And it's very common. It is very uncommon to know of a child that doesn't have, you know, a respiratory illness. So for me to know that, you know, one child in every family, you know, is, you know, asthmatic or has a respiratory illness, like, that's really heartbreaking. And it's really sad because we should be more conscious of those things. I think our government should really start paying attention to things like that because our kids are the future. We gotta protect them.
1: Studies have shown that children living near the Salton Sea have disproportionately high rates of asthma. One project that followed more than 700 primary school-aged children over a number of years found that 24% reported having the condition, far higher than the national rate of about 7% for boys and 5.5% for girls. Over 70% had allergies, more than three times the national average. Michelle says she would love to move away, but it's not so simple. She says she doesn't have the financial resources to just up and leave.
0: But it's something that I do think about. It's like, what am I doing? You know, if I know this area isn't good, like, why are we here? You know, but it's really difficult for me to just grab my stuff and like move somewhere else, you know, especially right now with the climate that we're in the United States.
1: Plus, relocating would mean leaving her wider family, getting a new medical team, and her kids would have to change schools.
0: It's definitely something that I think about for them. I mean, I don't want them to go through what I went through my whole life. It's not a life that I want them to live.
1: Meanwhile, the Salton Sea is predicted to continue shrinking, releasing more particulate matter. For Michelle, it's a frustrating situation.
0: I feel like they have to find more permanent solutions to this. I really don't see anything happening. I think this has been an ongoing issue for years, and if anything, it's only gotten worse.
1: So what can be done to get the upper hand over dust? That's coming up after this short break.
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1: Tackling dust at specific problem areas is going to be necessary to limit the damage from dust storms. But the scale of the problem in the southwestern US and in many other parts of the world means the job is far from straightforward, and it likely won't be enough. As for the Salton Sea in California, authorities there are also planting native vegetation in parts of the exposed lake bed to stabilize the soil. They've laid out thousands of hay bales to interrupt the wind and hold down dust. And they've also pumped in water to make artificial wetlands for wildlife. It's all part of a 10-year plan to restore 30,000 acres off the lake's dusty shoreline by 2028. Amato Evan, the dust researcher from the University of California, says planting native vegetation can work well in some sites. But he points out that it needs a lot of investment, as well as time and water.
3: And all of those things are resources that are not in infinite supply.
1: But he does have an idea for something that he thinks could make more of an immediate difference for people living near the Salton Sea. Something that would also be cheaper and faster to set up.
3: Just like you get a weather forecast, you should be able to get a forecast for dust.
1: Amato and his team at the Dust Center are working on developing an early warning system to alert communities before a dust storm happens.
3: Those types of resources just don't exist. I can't go somewhere and find out for 3 days from now, is there going to be a dust storm? When is it going to start? Where is it going to be? How do I plan my day around that? The other thing is when there actually is a dust storm, to try to identify, hey, there's a dust storm happening and it's traveling this way, you are going to be impacted in an hour or 30 minutes or 15 minutes. And that's a type of early warning system. And that system does not exist.
1: But it's been a challenge to secure funding, he says.
3: So that has not really moved into a testing phase yet. As somebody that wants to do science that helps people, you know, our goal is that we're going to create something that is useful for the community, that's helpful for the community, and particularly a lot of folks who have been overlooked or whose needs have been overlooked for a really long time.
0: So at the moment, I am actually pretty short of breath, so I am going to get a treatment started. I did have to...
1: As long as the nearby lake continues to recede, all locals, like Michelle can do, is take matters into their own hands as best they can. She says when the wind picks up, her family makes sure all the windows and doors are shut to keep the dust out. They also have an air purifier in every room.
0: You must have an air purifier out here, and those are not cheap. It's really expensive, but these are things that we have to do in order for us to, you know, protect ourselves from these dust storms.
1: Michelle makes sure her kids have a packet of face masks in their school bags every day, just in case the dust gets really bad. Besides the apps she uses to check the air quality every morning, Michelle says she'd welcome some kind of early warning system specifically for dust storms.
0: Oh, yeah. I think it would be really good, just the way we have, like, earthquake alerts on our phones. Because you just never know when it's going to hit you, you know. And it would be really great for us to have some sort of system that alerts us and lets us know, like, hey, this is what's going to happen. You have to protect yourself or stay home. It would definitely be very beneficial to a lot of people.
1: Michelle has had to stop working and largely put her life on pause because of her health. But she says what she does try to do is raise awareness about the risks of living with dust pollution so that others know how to protect themselves and their kids.
0: But every time I do this, I always think about my sister. That's the one reason why I do this, because I don't want other families to go through what we went through by losing our sister, because her death was preventable. Unfortunately, it was, and families need more education about the respiratory illnesses here in the valley and what it could do to your health. One death is too many, and we just got to find a way to stop that.
1: This week's episode of Living Planet was produced by Natalie Muller. It was edited and presented by me, Neil King. Our sound engineers were Gert Georgi and Ziad Sleiman. What did you think of this episode? Please do let us know. Go to dw.com/livingplanet and hit the record button. That's it for this week. Thanks for listening, and bye for now.
4: Don't drink the milk. Weird name for a podcast, right? But it will all make sense, I promise. And no, it's not a podcast about milk. If you like historical intrigue, a bit of culture, and a sprinkling of controversy, this one's for you.
5: The arguments of homeopathy are based on, like, sand, and the sand was pouring through my fingers.
4: I'm Rachel Stewart, and for this new podcast from DW, I'm traveling around Europe, tracing the backstories of objects, ideas, and movements that you know well. 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
6: Condoms are known as French letters in the 19th century. Syphilis is the French disease, but in France, it's the Italian disease.
4: Join us to follow the strange journeys of these everyday things and see how they change shape as they're exported through time and around the world, by force, by chance, or by choice.
7: The less appealing the passport seems, the more dodgy stuff is probably going on.
4: And yes, we're picking the juiciest stories. Ones with a little mystery or drama along the way. We've got a lot to explore.
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15: Should we go into it?
16: Should we do a little zip, zap, zap first?
17: Oh, yeah. Let's do a clap.
16: Yeah, there we go.
17: I'm going to count down from 3 and then clap on 0. 3, 2, 1, clap. Okay, good enough.
14: It's clap on 0. I was ready for 0.
15: This is Outside In, a show where curiosity and the natural world collide. I am Nate Hedgie, and I have my Outside In team here with me. Marina Hanke.
14: Hello.
15: Felix Boone.
17: Hello.
18: Taylor Quimby.
19: Hey.
15: So, Felix.
17: Yes.
15: We are all gathered here because you wanted to kick us off by playing us a voicemail we recently got from a listener, right?
17: That is right. This is from Emma calling from Massachusetts.
20: This is a question I've been thinking about for a while, and I really think you are the best team to figure it out. I want to know, has the entire surface of Earth at some point or another been covered in poop? And also, how high would that poop go up into the atmosphere?
15: I love this question, but I also kind of don't understand. I don't understand it.
16: Well, I think the first part anyway, right? Say you're walking in the woods with your dog takes a poop. Yeah, you're supposed to clean it up, but let's say you don't. Mm-hmm. You know, there's that poop there. There's maybe some animal scat in the woods elsewhere. And so over millions and millions and millions of years, has poop covered everything at some point?
17: Like, oh, so you're not talking about, like, all at once. Like, over time, over millions of years.
16: Right.
17: Has every point on Earth been covered at one point in poop?
15: And that would include, like, worm.
16: Oh, yeah.
15: You know, worm feces and, mm-hmm. like, yeast, right? When yeast ferments, isn't that just yeast poop?
14: Well, I mean, let's, you know, I guess.
16: Marina's like, you gotta draw the line somewhere.
15: Well, isn't it like soil? Isn't soil essentially digested material?
16: Yes. It's leaf litter.
15: It's breaking down. What's breaking it down is microorganisms, which are then, you know, essentially pooping out the waste.
16: My feeling about this is that if you take a really generous approach to what is defined as poop in this question?
14: Yeah.
16: Maybe the answer to the first part is yes.
17: But wait, what about the second part of her question? Because Emma asks, how high would that poop go up into the atmosphere?
14: I think there is somebody who can answer this, a scatological expert.
17: I don't know.
14: If you're out there and you are that person.
17: Who would that be? Who are we reaching out to?
16: Nobody. No.
15: This is a wonderfully unanswerable question.
16: Yeah, we love the energy. I think it's a great question. I think we are not the team to actually do this one.
14: You may have chosen wrong.
15: Wah, wah. All right, great question, but we are stumped on this one. And if any listeners out there think they can math this one out, please let us know. But we do have a number of listener questions we think we can answer. So in this episode, we are opening the Outside Inbox. From the strange antics of children.
21: Why do kids chant? Higher, higher, higher, higher.
15: It's why there's an explicit rule that you can only send scorpions in the mail as long as it's for medical reasons. Stay with us.
17: Stay with us.
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0: From NHBR, this is Outside In, a show where curiosity and the natural world collide. I am your host, Nate Hedgie, and I am here with Marina, Taylor, and Felix.
1: So let's start with our first question. This is from Ingrid in Newmarket, New Hampshire.
2: I'm calling because a couple of months ago, in the midst of one of the biggest snowstorms in New Hampshire in years, I looked at my phone weather app to see when there might be a break so I could time my shoveling. Up popped an air quality alert on the dangerous excessive carbon monoxide, something over 100. I was puzzled, but decided it was a good excuse to go back to sleep for a while and check to see if it improved, which it did in a couple hours. Was it because it was also so cold that morning that everyone's furnace was blowing out more carbon monoxide in the outside air? A neighbor who is very science-tuned in said he saw it too and was puzzled. Thanks.
3: I'm thrown off by carbon monoxide. Carbon monoxide is, I just associate that with car exhaust, right?
4: No, it's definitely 100% comes from burning fossil fuels. So when you have a furnace, you're burning fossil fuels.
3: Like we talk about CO2 all the time. How often do we talk about CO1?
5: Not enough. It's really dangerous. We should all get carbon monoxide detectors.
4: Yes, it's really important to have in your house.
5: Well, okay, this is, I'm full of too much hubris, but I think I know the perfect person to ask this question of. It is rare in life when this happens, but one of my longest childhood friends builds air quality sensors for his job.
3: Wow, that does sound like a good source.
1: Yeah.
5: I think we might have our guy.
1: Okay. Do you want to take on this question then?
5: Give it to me. Okay, so I did. I reached out to my friend. I said, you are the perfect person to answer this question. And he actually said, Marina, this is a New Hampshire-specific question. You must ask the scientists in New Hampshire. And that is exactly what I did. So a few weeks ago, I sent out an email to the New Hampshire Department of Environmental Services, and I said, you all, you need to help me. You need to help Ingrid.
6: My name is Kathleen Simmons. I work with the New Hampshire Department of Environmental Services.
5: Kathleen Simmons is all in. She's an employee of the New Hampshire Department of Environmental Services. Think of her like sort of as a weather forecaster, but for air quality.
3: Nice.
5: I also told her I thought she sounded like maybe a journalist of the skies, and she really appreciated that.
4: That's great.
5: So Kathleen pulled up the carbon monoxide levels from January 26th, which is the day that Ingrid got this alert. And this came from the Londonderry monitoring station, about 25 miles away from where Ingrid lives in Newmarket, but it's the closest one for the NHDES stations.
6: And the data didn't really show anything substantial. The highest it got an hourly reading was 0.4 ppm.
5: So for context, that is way lower than what the EPA would consider a dangerous hourly level of outdoor carbon monoxide. That is actually anything over 35 ppm. Mm. So way, way much more. So, I mean, it begs the question, right? Like, why is Ingrid's weather app saying that this was dangerous?
3: Yeah.
5: Carbon monoxide, it can accumulate outdoors, but it happens in these very specific areas.
6: Like, say you're right next to the tailpipe of a car, or you're near a power plant or something.
5: For that reason, Kathleen didn't actually think that Ingrid's furnace hypothesis, or frankly, our furnace hypotheses, were right. Because even though a ton of people on a cold winter day could be heating up their homes a bunch, that amount of exhaust, it actually dissipates very quickly in the outdoors.
3: Yeah. Which makes sense, because if it was like super high, all the people would be dying or going to the hospital of carbon monoxide poisoning.
5: But Kathleen, real trooper to the Outside In team, to Ingrid, she looked at the rest of the day's air quality metrics for us. We both sort of wondered on a call together, could Ingrid have maybe been confusing carbon monoxide for another air quality metric? New Hampshire, a lot of people are burning wood stoves, and this increases the particulate matter in the air.
6: But overall, I'd say seems pretty typical for wintertime.
5: So once she's seen this, Kathleen formed a hypothesis. Ingrid's weather app was just wrong. I know.
6: Sometimes we see those discrepancies because these apps and phones are just pulling from everything.
5: Kathleen really means it. So this includes the state's data, these stations that Kathleen's team is running, but a lot of this data is also pulled from low-cost sensors. This is something that you or I could buy, we could install right outside of our home.
4: Oh, so like our own little personal weather stations?
5: Exactly.
6: For the most part, a lot of this data, when someone's buying a sensor, is publicly available.
3: Yeah, it's kind of weird.
5: Weather app companies, they see this, they take advantage of this, and they pull a lot of this data. But who among us four have ever installed something incorrectly?
1: Oh, all the time.
5: All the time. Yeah. People, I mean, they're setting their sensors up right next to a vent. So it's reading these really high numbers. They're setting it up too close to the ground. Some people, they're buying, I could see this happening to me. They're buying what they don't realize is an indoor sensor and they're just putting it outside.
4: Oh, okay. Yeah.
6: Whereas we have an entire team going out to our very robust, very expensive monitoring equipment.
5: But even when the apps use data from this really fancy equipment, mistakes can also still happen.
6: One time, someone reached out to me and they had something on their phone. They showed just this like apocalyptic values of carbon monoxide.
4: Whoa.
5: But no apocalypse. That morning, the state's carbon monoxide detector in Peterborough had malfunctioned.
3: It happens.
5: It happens. We all make mistakes, even our hardy equipment. Kathleen's team had gone in there. They'd corrected the data, but the air quality apps had already pulled that data into their system.
6: But some of these apps or companies, they don't see that, and it shows a completely different story to the people in that area.
4: Okay, so, like, is there a, like, if I can't trust my Apple Weather app to tell me about air quality, like where can I go for like actually reliable data on air quality?
5: Yeah, so you can go actually straight to airnow.gov. You can put in your zip code and it's going to show you reliable air quality metrics that you can trust.
4: Cool. Well, that's helpful, especially like as like if you're out west and we're entering like fire season right now, you know, that becomes something you think about every day. So it's good to know about airnow.gov.
1: All right, so this next question is from Sabrina in Portland, Oregon.
7: So Japan and Spain have this program called Dual Pilgrim, and it's where you hike two different pilgrimage routes. And if you hike both of them, you get like a little souvenir reward certificate as well as your photo on a website. And I was just wondering if the United States had anything similar. Like, I know we have the Pacific Crest and the Appalachian, but other than that, I don't know any major hikes in the United States or if we have anything like the Dual Pilgrim program.
3: I'm pretty sure, and I can't remember what the third very long trail in addition to the AT and the Pacific Crest Trail. The
4: Continental Divide Trail.
5: Yep.
3: Is that what, yeah, that's it. It's the Continental Divide. If you do all three of those, I do believe it's like the Triple Crown.
5: The Triple Crown.
3: Mm-hmm. I don't know if there's like a physical award or an organization that tracks it, but I bet somebody does.
1: Okay, so I looked this up and it is called a Triple Crown if you do all three trails. And there is a commemorative plaque for people who complete all three. And it's issued through an organization called the American Long Distance Hiking Association West.
4: I think it should really be like a trophy with like a hiker on the top as opposed to just a plaque, you know, like the kind of trophy you'd get in high school. That's what I want.
5: I never got one of those.
1: Okay, so that was from Sabrina, but Sabrina actually asked two questions. Here's another one of her questions. This one is about the U.S. Postal Service.
7: I found out a fun fact where you can't send scorpions through the mail unless they are for medical reasons. So I just didn't know if there's any other like fun or strange rules that the mail had that you just didn't know about until you find out.
4: That's a great question. That's such a good question.
5: And what medical purpose are scorpions serving?
3: I think that's the real question. Do you think this is one of those old blue laws where that's a law that was put on the books like 70 years ago because of some very particular weird set of history? And it makes no sense now. Like, there is no medicinal use for scorpions.
5: Yeah, it's like leeches can go in the mail to take your blood and scorpions to shift the humors.
3: Shift the humors.

0: Okay, so I looked into this, and it turns out that most live animals can't be sent by the U.S. Postal Service, which includes cats, dogs, flying squirrels.
1: That seems fair.
0: But there are some animals that do make the cut, like live scorpions, for example.
2: Wait, so you can have you can't flying squirrel, but scorpions, yes.
0: Yes.
2: All right.
0: But there's a reason for that, which goes back to history. It dates back to the mid-20th century. In 1951, a scientist in Arizona by the name of Herbert L. Stonke had been working for decades to create a cure for deadly scorpion stings. So what he'd do is he'd inject diluted scorpion venom into cats.
2: Oh.
0: He'd wait for them to build up an immunity to it. And then he would draw their blood to extract the antibodies required for anti-venom.
3: Yeah, you have to wonder if he was a cat guy or a dog guy.
2: That guy was definitely a dog guy.
0: So to make a single dose of his serum, Stonke needed about 150 live scorpions. And he wanted to stock this serum in every hospital in Arizona. So he put out a call to the public saying, I need 10,000 deadly scorpions alive.
2: How did he put this call out to the public? Was he like writing like in the newspaper or like?
0: I think it was in the newspaper.
2: Okay.
0: Yeah.
2: Okay. That's wild.
3: We should bring that back.
0: And then in 1955, an Arizona senator brought a bill to the Senate floor in order to help Stonke out. He proposed a change to the U.S. Postal Service rules that would allow live scorpions in the mail for the first time. And the bill passed. So that's why to this day, more than 70 years later, you can send live scorpions in the mail.
2: Look at that cooperation in Congress back in the day, right?
1: Yeah, that would never happen today. It would be like gridlock.
2: Like, sorry, no scorpions in the mail.
0: To address Sabrina's other part of her question, yes, there are other interesting animals that you can send in the mail, by the way. Chicks, baby alligators, snails.
3: I've seen chicks come in the mail before.
0: Have you?
3: They're so cute. They come in a little box.
2: All righty, we are going to take a quick break. But first, we want to let you all know that Outside In is now on Patreon. 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All right, we'll be right back.

0: Welcome back to Outside In from NHPR, a show where curiosity and the natural world collide. I'm your host, Nate Hedgie, here with Felix Spoon, Marina Hanke, and Taylor Quimby.
1: And we've got a question from Kate.
2: And I am calling from Managua, Nicaragua. And my random question is, why do kids chant? Is this something that other animals do? Have any researchers looked into this? It's just really interesting. I'm a teacher and I have two kids myself, and kids will just start randomly chanting all together about something.
1: Well, first of all, does everyone know what she means by like kids chanting?
3: Oh, yeah.
4: Ice cream, ice cream, ice cream,
3: ice cream.
1: Do it.
3: Literally, yeah. I mean, it's all you need is somebody with like the pizzazz and charisma to start shouting something in just the right way and people will join in.
1: Oh, do you just lose that pizzazz and charisma as adults? Like, no one's willing to like take that first step out.
0: I disagree though, because if you go to sports, you watch a game.
1: USA.
0: Yeah,
1: USA.
0: Like USA. We still chant as adults.
1: Kate did wonder if this is something that other animals do as well.
0: It's a great question.
3: Yeah. I mean, there's so many animals that have, you know, varieties of vocalizations and calls that they do, you know, wolves howling or whatever. But the unison thing, that's kind of unique.
1: The unison, the repetition.
4: Well, and the peer pressure thing. Like, are there animals that are chanting to peer pressure each other into doing something?
0: Manatees.
4: It feels like a very human thing. Manatees?
0: No, I'm just kidding. I just like the idea of manatees chanting at each other.
4: It'd be very slow.
0: Yeah.
4: Swim.
0: Swim, swim, swim.
1: All right, so I didn't find any research on chanting specifically, but there is research on doing things in unison. So one researcher, Tal Hen Rabinowitch, did these experiments with kids where she swung two kids on swings in synchrony, and then she swung two kids on swings asynchronously. And what she found was that the kids that were swung synchronously, they did a better job at cooperating with each other afterwards than the kids who were swung asynchronously.
3: Yeah.
1: So there's definitely a case to be made for the social cohesion of doing something synchronized, like chanting, and that when you join forces, there's a power in numbers thing going on.
0: Yeah, I mean, like that's, you know, protests. You feel like the power in number when we're all chanting the same thing.
1: Yeah.
4: Yeah, or like from a task completion thing, like, I don't know. I was doing an egg toss this weekend, actually. And
3: what?
4: And with my partner, we started on unison to count together 1, 2, 3, throw. And I felt like I was more in sync with my partner.
3: Yeah, that totally makes sense.
1: And then I looked into whether animals do this or not, and so far it doesn't look like it. I reached out to all sorts of experts, a hyena expert, primate expert, a meerkat expert. And so these animals can vocalize in groups, which is often for social cohesion, but they don't have the whole in unison thing going on.
0: Don't like, okay, so all making the same exact sound. I got it. So like even wolves.
1: Yeah.
0: When they're howling, they're not all howling together. They're kind of like.
1: Yeah. They're not doing like howl, howl, howl.
3: I think it's like sometimes you'll hear wolves and they will momentarily kind of feel like they're harmonizing.
0: Yeah.
3: But that's a little different.
0: Right.
1: I wonder where this came from in humans. When was the dawn of chanting in human evolutionary history?
3: Dude, I bet it was something just like Marina was talking about it. It was like 1, 2, you know, it was
4: yeah.
3: Literally
4: yeah.
3: Like we're hunting and we're about to pop from around a corner and try and,
0: yep.
3: I don't know, kill this woolly mammoth or what have you. Spear on 3, you know?
4: And they'll be like, is it spear on 3 or on 0 after 3?
1: Our last question. This is from Rob in Archdale, California.
5: I've heard that predators have forward-facing eyes and that common prey species have eyes on the side of their head. I wanted to know if this is true, and if it is true, are there examples in nature where this does not hold? It's a counterexample.
0: I love this question because I'm just like going through in my head images of all the different animals. Mm. Obviously, it does not work with spiders, or does it? They do have 8 eyes, but they're like all on the front.
3: Yeah.
1: Yeah.
4: Let's stick with two eyes. Let's say two eyes for this question.
0: Does an eagle, when an eagle looks at you, I think an eagle, eyes on the front. Owls, for sure. Here's one. Killer whales. I think they got eyes on the side.
3: It would be interesting to see if there's specific trends, to your point, between, you know, the kind of like air, land, and sea. You know, birds versus marine animals versus, you know, like predators on the African savanna, for example.
0: All right, so I went and looked into this one. And you've probably heard this factoid before. I mean, it's the kind of like hard and fast rule that's taught in an elementary school science classroom. But in case you were sick that day, it also shows up in more untraditional places.
6: Things that have eyes on the side, like a deer. They're looking for coming at them. But when something has eyes going forward, it's looking to attack. And aliens have eyes facing forward, which is interesting.
0: Joe Rogan, who I guess knows something I don't about aliens.
1: I guess I'm thinking about all the alien movies right now. I guess they are all on the front.
0: I mean, yeah, he makes a good point. Anyways, for the most part, this factoid is true. A lot of land-based predators do, in fact, have forward-facing eyes.
7: When you have two eyes in front of your head, you're seeing overlapping vision. So each eye is seeing a little bit on the left and a little bit on the right, and that helps you with depth perception.
0: So this is Barb Lake. She's a wildlife technician with the Alaska Department of Fish and Game. And she says this depth perception helps predators when they hunt.
7: It's really great because then you know exactly how far or how close you are to whatever it is that you're stalking or pouncing on.
4: Yeah, that makes sense.
3: Yeah.
0: Right. Meanwhile, a lot of the prey that these predators are pouncing on, they will have eyes on the sides of their heads. And what they lose in depth perception, they gain in a wider field of vision, which is important if you are constantly looking for threats.
7: So things like horses, it's really great. If your head is down and feeding in the grass, you can still see all the way around you to see if that predator is coming.
3: What preys on horses?
0: I mean, I think if you're like a young juvenile horse, maybe like a mountain lion.
3: Okay.
0: Right, but don't hang your hat on this fun fact completely, because there are a lot of exceptions to the rule, especially if you go underwater. Take sharks.
7: I mean, obviously their eyes are on the side of their head, and obviously they're predators, so what's up with that? That doesn't make any sense. But if you think of how a shark moves in the ocean, it's very different. So they swim with kind of like a side-to-side kind of movement. And if your eyes are on the side of your head while your head is moving side-to-side, inevitably each eye is seeing forward at any time. Whereas for land animals, if you're like a big cat stalking its prey, your head is never moving. It's staying very, very still.
4: Can you imagine moving through the world that way?
3: Yeah.
4: In that kind of motion? That just seems...
0: I'd be very dizzy.
3: Just makes you realize how completely different... It wouldn't be like Finding Nemo at all.
0: Well, here's also like the thing is that like sharks actually don't have that great of eyesight because there isn't a lot of light underwater. So instead, many marine predators, they will take advantage of other organs they have to find their prey. For example, sharks and fish, they have lateral lines. These are organs that run the length of their body and sense vibrations in the water. And then you've got whales and dolphins, whose eyes are also usually on the side of their face, and they rely on something called their spermaceti. So the spermaceti is that large bulbous organ you often see on like the front of a beluga whale's head. Mm-hmm. And it's responsible for transmitting echolocation, which is kind of like a whale's sonar system.
4: Spermaceti. I did not know that word.
0: I know. It's kind of a fun word.
1: Looking at the spelling of it, it looked kind of like an Italian pasta name or something, you know?
4: Spermaceti.
1: Spermaceti.

0: Okay, that does it for this episode of Outside In. If you've got a question for us, you can call our hotline 1-844-GO-OTTER, or you can email us at outsidein@nhpr.org. 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This episode was mixed, reported, and produced by Felix Poon, Marina Hanke, and me, Nate Hedgie. It was edited by Taylor Quimby and Marina Hanke. Taylor Quimby is our executive producer. Rebecca Lavoie is director of on-demand audio. Our team also includes Justine Paradis and Jessica Hunt.
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2: And to Marta Manser for talking to me about meerkats, as well as Andrew King and Julia Fisher for talking to me about primates.
3: I feel bad. I don't have anybody to thank specially.
0: I didn't either.
3: No special thanks for me.
0: Yeah, none for me.
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Extreme wildfire conditions, the Cottonwood Fire in southern Utah continues to burn across thousands of acres. Red flag warnings remain in effect for many western states. I'm Windsor Johnston, NPR News in Washington.

I'm Windsor Johnston with these headlines. Bahrain's foreign ministry is strongly condemning what it calls an Iranian drone attack on the kingdom early today. The ministry accused Tehran of undermining regional peace efforts. Iran has not issued a response. Emergency crews in Venezuela are entering a critical search and rescue phase after this week's devastating earthquakes. Authorities say more than 900 people have died. Emergency crews in parts of the western U.S. are preparing for another day of

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1: In American history.
2: Why is President Trump continuing to push this if his own party isn't behind him?
1: That is the question that voting officials have been noodling on for much of the year, Scott, whether it's with this bill or the executive orders the president has tried to push through, which have mostly been blocked by the courts so far. Voting officials see this as part of a bigger plan to cast doubt on upcoming elections should the president not like the results. I was at an event this past week with Gabriel Sterling. He's a Republican election official in Georgia that some listeners may remember from 2020, pushing back on President Trump's election claims then. He said all signs are pointing to Republicans losing ground in Congress this year and then Trump contesting the results.
3: The reality of this is my Republicans, my team are going to lose seats. But they're going to say, if we'd won these lawsuits, if we passed the Save America Act, if we did all these things, we would have won. And that's what they're building towards. So it's a win-win either way.
1: Another person at this event was Michigan Secretary of State Jocelyn Benson. She's a Democrat who's also running for governor there. She said she's worried that all this noise about the rules and potential restrictions to voting will mean that some people just say, you know, man, this does not seem worth it this year.
4: So much of the work to undermine democracy is about creating this narrative that democracy can't be trusted, so that even if you lose in court, people have lost so much faith in the system that they give up on it and walk away, which we know when it comes to undermining democracies writ large in history, it's when citizens lose faith in their democracy that democracies die.
1: Benson told me that people need to reject that and still turn up to vote this November.
2: NPR voting correspondent Miles Parks, thanks so much.
1: Thanks, Scott.
2: In 1892, a violent labor dispute just outside of Pittsburgh took the lives of seven steel workers, and the effects of the Homestead Strike are still felt today.
5: Winning or losing is not the question about whether it was an important strike. It was what we call a turning point.
2: Teamsters, the United Auto Workers, the United Steel Workers. These days, public support for unions is at the highest it's been in decades. Later today, on All Things Considered, Don Gagne examines how the Homestead Strike is still a galvanizing force for labor organizers.
6: 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And Ulster County Rev 250, presenting Revolution, Remembrance, and Celebration, from guided tours to fireworks over the Hudson to October's reenactment of the burning of Kingston. 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
7: I'm Windsor Johnston with these headlines. The IDF says Israel conducted a strike in Lebanon. The attack was carried out a day after Secretary of State Marco Rubio oversaw the signing of a framework agreement between the two sides. Rescue operations are continuing across northern Venezuela 3 days after a powerful twin earthquake struck the country. Officials say more than 900 people have died. International teams are joining the search for survivors beneath collapsed buildings. Dangerous fire weather continues across much of the West, where hot, dry, and windy conditions are fueling fast-moving wildfires. Officials have declared a state of emergency in Utah and have banned fireworks as crews work to keep the blaze from spreading. I'm Windsor Johnston, NPR News in Washington.
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3: It seemed to be a parade of quite boring men talking very earnestly about liberty, battles that involve 20 people in a field somewhere.
2: Dominic Sandbrook and Tom Holland of the podcast The Rest is History suggest that maybe America's Declaration of Independence wasn't all it was cracked up to be.
4: All the slogans are coming from British vocabulary. The words like liberty and freedom are fundamental. It is English liberties that are being defended against the redcoats when the war kind of goes hot.
3: So funnily enough, for the British, sure, they're annoyed that they've lost the 13 colonies, but they think to themselves, you know what, it could have been a lot worse. We'll take it.
2: A 4th of July special with The Rest is History. That's the New Yorker Radio Hour right after the news.
5: Mr. Johnston, Bahrain says it's been hit by Iranian drones, the latest escalation in a series of attacks in the region in the past 24 hours. Tehran has not claimed responsibility. The U.S. struck multiple sites in Iran on Friday night in what it says was retaliation for an Iranian drone strike on a ship trying to pass through the Strait of Hormuz this week. NPR's Kerry Khan reports the latest attacks could derail an interim agreement to end the conflict in Iran.
6: Bahrain's foreign affairs ministry says early Saturday, the country was hit by a number of Iranian drones, calling the attack a flagrant violation of the country's sovereignty. The strikes appear to be in retaliation for the multiple U.S. attacks on Iranian sites late Friday. Bahrain state media accused Iran of, quote, exporting chaos and undermining regional stability. Egypt, Kuwait, and the UAE also condemned the attack. Hours after the Bahrain drone strike, a U.K. shipping monitor reported that an unidentified projectile hit a ship in the Strait of Hormuz. This was the second attack on vessels attempting to pass through the vital waterways since Thursday, further testing the fragile ceasefire between Iran and the U.S. Kerry Khan, NPR News, Tel Aviv.
5: Hot, dry, and windy weather is making it difficult for crews battling wildfires in the West this weekend. The Cottonwood Fire in southern Utah is now the largest blaze currently burning in the country. Mark LeDuc watched through his Ring camera as the fire approached his cabin.
7: I've never seen anything like that. I didn't know fire could do that. And literally within 2 minutes, it appeared in my camera, and then it was completely around the cabin.
5: Utah has declared a state of emergency and has restricted fireworks ahead of July 4th. Red flag warnings are in effect in many western states as officials urge people to avoid anything that could spark a fire. Tech companies had a rough week on Wall Street. NPR's Stephen Bisaha reports the tech-heavy Nasdaq ended the week down about 4.6%.
8: The tech sell-off hit many of the major players in artificial intelligence. NVIDIA down about 8.5%. Google parent company Alphabet almost 9%. Oracle more than 19%. SpaceX's stock value lost most of what it gained since its initial public offering earlier this month. The AI sell-off comes as investors doubt whether the tech will deliver serious returns after investors dumped hundreds of billions of dollars into AI over recent years. Investors are also worried about a possible interest rate hike this year. That's after the Department of Commerce reported inflation hit a three-year high in May, up 4.1% from a year earlier. Stephen Bisaha, NPR News.
5: This is NPR.
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10: And on WAMC, we are live from the Troy Waterfront Farmers Market. How's everybody out there doing?
11: Hello.
1: Good morning. I'm Sam Dingman.
10: And I'm Madeline Reynolds.
1: Madeline, you have met some amazing dogs today.
10: I've met quite a few. I've met Gunther, I've met Murray, Lou, Zero, the list goes on. But they've all been beautiful, wonderful dogs. And not only that, I've met a lot of people walking around in the community, and they're so generous and amazing. And I've met vendors with lots of talent, and it's been very welcoming. And this being my first time here...
1: Mine too.
10: Hey. We're twins in that, but it's so overwhelming in the best way. I'm like, every which way I'm turning. I'm like, wow, there's this. Wow, there's that. Is it kind of the same for you?
1: Absolutely. And I don't know about you, but I'm the kind of person at a farmer's market, I have to get a pastry at every pastry stand.
10: Oh, of course.
1: I have been stopping at all of them. I'm going to eat my weight in muffins today.
10: There's so many to choose from, so I think you might achieve that goal for sure, Sam.
1: So if this sounds exciting to you and you're not at the Troy Waterfront Farmers Market, why not come down here and hang out with us? We are going to be here until 1 o'clock.
10: Yeah, it's going to be so much fun. We have a scavenger hunt going on where you could win a $5 market token as well as some cool WAMC merch. What's better than that? And it's free.
1: It is absolutely free, and we have got a really exciting live show coming up
10: at noon.
1: We're going to be talking to some core members of the Troy Waterfront Farmers Market experience. Mm-hmm. And, of course, if you're here, you can spend some quality time with folks like myself and Madeline.
10: Yeah, it'll be so much fun meeting you and all the people that we're going to talk to later.
1: Come on down and join us. It's WAMC. We are live from the Troy Waterfront Farmers Market.
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12: Welcome to The New Yorker Radio Hour. I'm David Remnick. If I can generalize a little bit for one moment, we Americans are not terribly modest about our place in the world. We think of the United States as not just the mightiest in the military sense or the wealthiest in the economic sense, but in some way the most important, the most central, the city on the hill, in the famous historical phrase, the nation that others look up to or should. America rejected monarchy and asserted the right to self-rule during the revolution, and that was the great shot heard round the world, and everybody supposedly has been playing catch-up ever since. That's the prevailing view in a nutshell. The historical cliche. Now, my guests today have a very different view of the matter. Dominic Sandbrook and Tom Holland are the historians who host The Rest is History, a terrific podcast from the UK. And I wanted to see what America's 250th anniversary looks like from a few thousand miles to the east in Great Britain. So we're going to spend our program today with Tom Holland and Dominic Sandbrook of The Rest is History. We are always happy to have you on, but we waited for this occasion because I knew you'd have something to say on the occasion of the signing of the Declaration of Independence in 1776. And I think it's fair to say that after having listened to you for hours on this subject, that your take on it collectively, your take on the American Revolution and the Declaration of Independence after a four-part series that I listened to, you had the temerity to suggest that it was not the most important event in the history of civilization.
13: It's not even the most important event in the history of America.
14: It's not even the most important revolution that happens in the late 18th century, to be honest.
13: No.
12: We'll get to that and the French and many more things. But tell me this. Let's start with you, Dominic. Why do you have a rather diminished view, I would say, of the American Revolution and the Declaration?
13: I don't think I do have a diminished view. I think... first of all, an interesting thing that may be surprising to some American listeners. In Britain, the American Revolution is never really taught. It's not discussed. It doesn't really feature in our collective historical imagination. And Americans often say, ah ha ha, that's because you lost. That's not really the case, because there's nothing the British like more than a tragic defeat. Actually, it's because it's eclipsed by the French Revolution and the Napoleonic Wars. And we only have time, we only have space in our heads for one late 18th century thing, and that is the French Revolution and Nelson and Wellington smiting Napoleon. It's not really taught as the American Revolution. So much, it was always called the American War of Independence. So it didn't really feature in my historical imagination, certainly growing up, as a great revolutionary moment. I thought of the French Revolution, of course, or the Russian Revolution. But the American Revolution just seemed to be... And this is somebody, you know, I'm not a specialist in 18th century history at all, but it seemed to be a parade of quite boring men talking very earnestly about liberty, battles that involve 20 people in a field somewhere in the great vastness of North American continent. You know, it's not Waterloo, it's not Borodino or something. So when we came to it, and I think also Tom and I, we've been, you know, we've seen all the sort of Ken Burns style, the flag of liberty over Gobbler's Creek or whatever it might be, and sort of, you know, a slight smirk perhaps playing on our lips in a true redcoat manner as we see the Americans congratulate themselves as they go back to their slave-inhabited plantations on the great victory of liberty and so on. So I must admit I very much enjoyed the great furore about the 1619 Project, because as a Brit watching that, it was entertaining to see Americans flagellating themselves and tearing themselves apart about whether they were the good guys after all. And of course, the 1619 Project people said that the British were the heroes in the end. So that was tremendous news for us.
15: Well, the 1619 Project is definitely something I do want to talk about, but before we get there, help us understand what was going on between the colonies and the British in the run-up to the revolution, or at least what we call the revolution. Tom?
14: I mean, just to broaden it out on why maybe it doesn't have the saliency in the British imagination that the French Revolution does, and it relates to your question. I think for people in Britain, the American War of Independence, the American Revolution, whatever you want to call it, is part of a broader continuum, which is the English-speaking Atlantic world. And there is a case for saying that that the War of Independence is a British civil war. It's another civil war in the line that descends from the civil wars that rent Great Britain and Ireland back in the 17th century. And a lot of the tensions and conflicts that gave rise to the war in the 17th century were exported to the New World. So whether it's the Puritans in Massachusetts or the Quakers in Philadelphia or the Catholics in Maryland, those religious tensions to us are very familiar. And they seem, certainly to me, very, very religious. And just as in the 18th century in Britain, those religious tensions kind of blur and fade into what you might call kind of Enlightenment dynamics. The same thing seems to be happening in America. And that's why there are lots of people in Britain who are backing the American rebels, just as obviously there are lots of people who are opposing them. And I think that the conflict makes best sense when seen in the Atlantic context, rather than being seen as something that is merely bred of American concerns, because those concerns exist in the broader kind of Anglosphere dimension, I think.
15: But Tom, what was the nature of the rebels? Some of our listeners will be surprised to hear that, in fact, in New York in particular, this was a stronghold of pro-British sentiment.
14: Yeah.
15: But there were rebels in the colonies. What was the nature of the early sense of rebellion, or was it just a kind of tax dispute?
14: Well, it varies. Mm-hmm. It varies from colony to colony. And the difference in character between, say, Massachusetts and New York and Pennsylvania and Virginia is very, very salient. And it is something that threatens to derail the whole project of, say, issuing a Declaration of Independence. And the great achievement of the rebels in the war is not just to defeat the British, but to forge a genuine sense that these are United States.
13: Just to jump in, so David, you were talking about the wider context. So as I would see it, the wider context is this. The Seven Years' War is the moment that kind of changes everything, what you call the French and Indian War. Mm. So the British have acquired they've conquered huge swathes of North America from the French. That does a couple of things. First of all, it removes the threat of the French. So from this point onwards, the colonies don't need the protection of the British army as much as they once did. It also left Britain with a crippling debt to pay. So the British budget, you know, British borrowing ballooned during the course of the war. And by the end of the Seven Years' War, Britain is paying about half of its national budget on interest payments alone. So as the British authorities see it, this is the moment when basically they need to sort out that the empire, as it were, has expanded beyond all imagination. the system for regulating it is very ramshackle and rackety. And actually, you could argue that the British project of sorting that out is an enlightenment project, that it's a modernizing project. The Parliament sits there and it says, okay, we've basically got these 17th century colonies. It's all a bit of a mess. We're going to sort it out. It's mad that they're not paying the same taxes that people pay in Britain, the stamp tax on documents and so on. We should extend, you know, the British gentry have paid for the cost of this war. They are very heavily taxed by historic standards. We will make the Americans pay. The colonists, we'll ask the colonists to pay a little bit towards their own defense. And I think that's perfectly reasonable. And no one could really disagree with that. And so there's that element to it. As Tom, I think, absolutely rightly says, there is an element of it being a successor to the religious conflicts of the 17th century. So conflicts about, you know, the church, parliament, king, and so on, that we associate with Charles I and Oliver Cromwell. There's also, of course, the element that the British basically don't really want the colonists to keep expanding westwards. So in 1763, they said, hold on, you know, this far and no further, because they don't want to provoke expensive conflict with the kind of native tribes. And a lot of the colonists, George Washington is a brilliant example of this. They've got a lot of investment in land speculation and stuff, and they want to keep expanding westwards, and they're annoyed.
15: Dominic, what you're suggesting.

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1: Land deals further west, and as he sees it, kind of the British are saying no to this. So, I mean, Washington, in the American context, is much more of an expansionist, colonialist figure than George III. Yeah. For instance,
2: Dominic, in your series, you quoted the New Yorker's very own Adam Gopnik, who asked the question if the American Revolution was in fact a mistake.
3: Right. Yeah.
2: And you get into that. Well, I'd love to hear you on that subject.
3: So here is the question that I think would puzzle me if I were American, and it puzzles me that Americans don't discuss this. It is this: Canada exists, right? And Canada is not a terrible place by any means. Also, Australia exists, or New Zealand. So when Americans look to Canada, I'm curious about what they think about this country that, you know, is still subject to the crown, remained, as it were, loyal, in inverted commas, to Britain.
1: Well, we know what Donald Trump thinks.
2: Yes.
3: We do know what Donald Trump thinks. But Americans more broadly, I'm curious whether they think that Canada, how that fits into the language of liberty, the discourse that this was a tremendous triumph of freedom against oppression. Because if that is the case, right, then presumably Canada is not truly free. And people in Canada are leading the lives of helots, subject to the yoke of the British crown. The yoke of the British crown. And obviously, no sane person thinks that, right? So there is an alternative reality. So my question would be, is it possible that events in the late 18th century could have played out differently and the United States might have not have ever existed, and British North America might now be united under the overlordship of Mark Carney. And
1: I can absolutely imagine a world in which America and Britain, their common political language remains something that unites rather than separates. And one of the ways that this goes off piste in what becomes the war is the fact that the rebel colonists are weaponizing a very specific English language and English vocabulary of liberty. So when the rebels in, say, Massachusetts are opposing the colonial government, they're doing it in the context of what they call English liberties. Mm. They're looking to England as the source for the ideology that they are then using to turn against British rule.
2: John Locke
1: and the like. John Locke and the, well, yes, yeah, so, and it obviously, it expresses itself in various ways with the kind of the key figures in the American Revolution. So if you look at Thomas Jefferson, he becomes, I think, pretty Anglophobic. I would say that he is as hostile and then as dangerous an enemy as the British Empire has ever faced.
2: Thomas Jefferson.
1: Yes, and yet he is passionately devoted to ideals of liberty that he traces back ultimately to the Saxons when they lived in Germany in the Roman period before they kind of crossed to Britain. And he wanted to have on the United States seal, he wanted to have Hengist and Horsa, the primordial ancestors of the Angles and the Saxons when they settle in Britain. Mm-hmm. And he sees these kind of ancient ideals of liberty as being betrayed by the Hanoverian regime, as he would frame it, in the 18th century. And that's kind of one way in which that mutates. But another figure who I think kind of represents a possible way in which Britain and America could have stayed together is Benjamin Franklin, who is at least as British a figure as he is American, and who right up to the Boston Tea Party is kind of saying, this is a terrible mistake. Can we not have a form of accommodation?
2: I'm speaking with Tom Holland and Dominic Sandbrook, hosts of the podcast The Rest is History. We'll continue in just a moment. This is the New Yorker Radio Hour.

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0: This is the New Yorker Radio Hour. I'm David Remnick. I'm speaking today with Tom Holland and Dominic Sandbrook, who together host The Rest is History, one of my favorite podcasts and one of the most popular things in the world, at least in English. Sandbrook was on the history faculty at Oxford University, and he's written a number of books on modern British and American history. Holland wrote about the classical world, and he's translated works from the Latin and ancient Greek. But on The Rest is History, they cover just about anything. A Roman emperor one week, the Rolling Stones the next, a series on Hitler, and then the samurai period in Japan. That's the way it goes on their podcast. But the relevant thing for our conversation today, our subject is a four-part series that they produced on the American Revolution. So I'll continue my conversation now with Tom Holland and Dominic Sandbrook. Well, let's take on a very big subject in this, and that's the element of slavery. There were many slaveholders who considered themselves or would be considered in the rearview mirror as revolutionary. Mm-hmm. How to grapple with this? How do you grapple with that?
1: Well, I think, I mean, one of the differences between, say, the Irish War of Independence and the American War of Independence is that in the Irish War of Independence, the rebels are looking to draw on ideas and myths and slogans that come from specifically Irish history rather than British history. Whereas in the American War of Independence, all the slogans are coming from British language, British vocabulary.
0: Ironically.
1: Yeah. And in that mythology, in that vocabulary, the words like liberty and freedom are fundamental. And, you know, it is English liberties that are being defended against the redcoats in Massachusetts when the war kind of goes hot. And this, the British also have massive slave holdings in the Caribbean. And it is a growing problem, I think, that for the slaveholders, that this is rubbing up against all kinds of ideological concerns and anxieties within the metropolis, within Britain. And the notion that there can be no slavery in Britain, that a slave who steps foot on British soil as a result of that becomes free, is starting to bed down. And you have those historically salient ideals of political liberty blurring with religious concerns about it, which are deriving from Quakers, from evangelicals. So you have a political and you have a religious project that is starting to look at the institution of slavery and to question it very, very radically. And this is happening in exactly the decades where the revolution is brewing in the United States. And I think that sets up a kind of massive, massive accusation of hypocrisy that enemies of the revolution can aim at the revolutionaries in America, British critics, of whom, again, Samuel Johnson is the most famous. And he has, how is it that it is the drivers of Negro from whom we hear the loudest yelps for liberty?
0: Right. And there was a piece in The New Yorker not long ago by the historian Jill Lepore in which she was describing the group editing process of the Declaration of Independence. And if you've ever written a piece or a book, you know that editing by group is always ends in sadness. And Jefferson himself was struggling in various drafts with the inclusion or not of the slavery question.
1: He wanted it gone, didn't he?
0: Yeah.
1: I mean, he wanted slavery gone. He absolutely was passionately committed to it. And he was furious when those passages then got written out. But, you know, when he dies, he does not even do what Washington did and try and free most of his slaves.
2: Yeah, it's a complicated picture. So Washington's a good example. You know, Washington has slaves. Washington at Valley Forge, when he's holed up there with his army, it's at that point when Rhode Island, struggling to fulfill its recruitment quota, becomes the first state or colony to buy the freedom of African Americans in order to recruit them and to meet its total and to send them to the Continental Army. And Washington, even though he's a slave owner, even though that, you know, cuts against the kind of the philosophy of slavery, he accepts it. And it's interesting that it's in 1778. It's after, you know, black men have joined the Continental Army in large numbers that he writes to his steward, back at Mount Vernon, he says, we should stop selling slaves against their consent. Mm. And there's a note in a letter to his steward where he mentions the enslaved people at Mount Vernon in passing, and he says, I wish we could kind of get clear of this whole business.
0: One point we should clarify is that, and something that you make clear, is the 13 colonies that rebelled were not actually the British Empire's prize possession.
2: No. mean, that's so, that amazes people when we say that.
0: What was, just for clarity, what was the prize possession?
1: The Caribbean.
0: Because that's where the wealth was coming from.
1: I mean, sugar. Yeah.
2: So that's why the French entry into the war is such a game-changing moment. Because when the French join the war in a big way, when French ships appear and there's the first 4,000 Frenchmen come ashore, that is a game changer precisely because for the British, the priorities have completely changed. Mm. So from this point onwards, for the British, it's like, right, we need to protect those colonies in the Caribbean because the health of our economy, the strength of the country depends on the sugar islands of the Caribbean. We can lose Rhode Island or Delaware. I mean, who cares about them? Yeah. But keeping Jamaica is all important. And so that from London, that is the perspective. And so funnily enough, when you get to 1783, the Treaty of Paris, for the British, sure, they're annoyed that they have lost the 13 colonies of the North American seaboard. But they think to themselves, you know what, it could have been a lot worse. We could have lost India. We could have lost the Caribbean. We'll take it.
0: Let me ask you this. There was a big, you know, history war hubbub in the United States not so long ago when the New York Times published its 1619 project, which began in, I think it was 2019. And it focused on slavery as integral to American history in the period that we're discussing. What is your sense, Tom, of what the 1619 Project got right, what was important about it, and maybe where it fell short?
1: I think that it is right that the project of establishing a viable colonial project in North America and in the Caribbean for the British was dependent on forced labor. There was no way in which it could really be viable without that. And the British came up with, you know, and it's initially the English, but then in due course, the British. They are always looking around for sources of labor. So to begin with, it's usually transported people from Britain. So lots in the civil wars of the mid 17th century, Scots are transported there. Irish are transported there. But because there has been a massive infrastructure of exporting slaves from Africa to the Spanish New World, largely being done by the Portuguese, that exists. That is a framework of exploitation that is ready to be used. And the English have begun trying to muscle in on this very early on. So some of the earliest voyages that Francis Drake, the great kind of maritime hero of the reign of Elizabeth I, that he does is he goes on a slaving expedition. I think that so by the early 18th century, the fact that not just America, North America, but the Caribbean as well, is dependent on slavery is becoming a vast moral and economic crisis for people across that British Atlantic world. And the kind of the opposition to it is being bred by the kind of the scale of horror that the growing industrialization of the British Empire in the 18th century is generating. I think one of the things that people now might get wrong is the idea that the British Empire is dependent on slavery. I think it's the other way around. I think it is the fact that Britain is industrializing that makes the exploitation of slavery brutal and unspeakable to a degree that had not previously been witnessed. It is hideous. So there's a passage in the Marquis de Sade, I think it's Juliet, where he is writing with immense approval of all the horrors and tortures and violence that ancient empires had inflicted. And he says that none of our modern states can compare with the Persians or the Romans for their cruelties. The only exception I will make are the English colonists in the Caribbean and the Atlantic seaboard of North America.
0: Amazing.
1: They know the horrors, and he lists the horrors in kind of great detail. And I think that you can see, so there's a kind of representative figure who is a Quaker from Essex in England called Benjamin Lay, who goes to the Caribbean and witnesses the horrors there and is so appalled that he has a kind of religious conversion. And he then goes to America, to Philadelphia, because he's hoping that, you know, this is the great city of the Quakers. It's a city of brotherly love. Surely there'll be no slaves there. And he discovers slavery and is appalled by it. And he becomes the first kind of activist, really. He does all these stunts where he, you know, he goes to the Quaker meeting house and he pulls out a Bible and he's put purple juice in it and he stabs it with a sword and all this purple juice comes out looking like blood. And he retires to a cave and leads this incredibly effective campaign against slavery, which ends up shaming the Quakers into effectively becoming abolitionists. And this in turn is an influence on Benjamin Franklin. And I think it's one of the most admirable things about Franklin and about the American Revolution is that lots of the founding fathers are prepared to wrestle with these issues. It's not like we have just discovered them ourselves. They do wrestle with them and they come to different solutions perhaps. But Franklin is an example of someone who, by the end of his life, the final months of his life, he is devoted to opposing slavery. This man who had thought to run an advert in the British press requesting the return of a slave, and he presents a petition to Congress saying, please get rid of this, it's terrible. And in his final piece of published writing, he pretends to be a Muslim advisor in the Barbary States. And he says, it would be ridiculous for us to free these Christian slaves. These Christian slaves would be helpless without their servitude. You know, they wouldn't possibly survive. And he's parodying the language that he himself had earlier used to justify slavery. So I think that the degree of self-flagellation about the founding of America, the sense that slavery is the original sin, that slavery had accompanied the making of America, I think that is true. I don't think without that it would have been possible to generate the colonies and give it the prosperity that it did. At the same time, the horrors that are consequent on this do generate the process of abolitionism that today has come to be taken for granted across the world. I think it is important to try and think yourselves back into the shoes of people for whom the notion that slavery was an institutional wrong would have been unthinkable. It's bred out of this world, this notion, and it's come to seem so obvious to most of us today, I mean, to almost all of us, that we cannot imagine not thinking it. And yet it was more than possible. People completely took it for granted.
0: Tom Holland, the co-host of The Rest is History, along with Dominic Sandbrook. When we come back, we'll discuss the fate of the British monarchy and the American president that these guys call colossally consequential. This is the New Yorker Radio Hour. Stick around.
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0: This is the New Yorker Radio Hour. I'm David Remnick. And as we get ready for the 250th anniversary of the Declaration of Independence, I've been speaking with Tom Holland and Dominic Sandbrook, the British historians who co-host the podcast, The Rest is History. We'll continue our conversation now. Well, let me ask you about the way you in Britain, or you too as British historians and podcasters and thinkers, are looking at the United States now, and as we're celebrating this 250th anniversary of the Declaration of Independence. Recently, on one of your broadcasts, you called Donald Trump colossally consequential.
1: Yeah.
0: Colossally consequential. Someone who defines his age, as opposed to many other presidents of contemporary times.
1: Right.
0: Explain what you mean.
1: So, if you look back at recent presidents, let's say Barack Obama, good example, maybe Bill Clinton, George Bush Sr., and so on. You have a number of presidents who perhaps over time, Barack Obama, different of course, because he's the first African-American president, but in the long run, will they leap out of the history books in a way that Benjamin Harrison or Grover Cleveland or Calvin Coolidge do not? And I don't think they will. I think in the year, you know, in the 22nd century, I don't think people will be terribly excited. I mean, they might be excited about the more colorful aspects of Bill Clinton's personal life, but I think as a president, as a political operator, they won't be terribly interested. Donald Trump seems to me much more interesting for various reasons. First of all, it's such an American life. I mean, imagine being the person who writes the definitive biography of Donald Trump in 10 or 20 or 30 years' time. What an extraordinary Robert Caro-esque book that will be. So, because it takes in all so many different things. Trump, I think, is so fascinating because there are aspects of the American character and American history that have reached fulfillment in Trump. In other words, I don't think Trump is exceptional. I think all the newspaper coverage after the business and the storm of the Capitol and stuff, you know, this is not America. This is very un-American. I think that was wrong. I think Trump is profoundly American. Trump is not all there is of America, but I think there are nativist, there are ultra-patriotic, nationalistic, whatever, impulses that reach fruition in Trump. Mm-hmm. But I also think, you know, Trump has changed history. Trump's tariffs, Trump's attitude to China, Trump's war in Iran, Trump's attitude towards the war in Ukraine.
2: You know, and to NATO.
1: Yeah, and to NATO. By the end of Trump's tenure as president, he will have changed the course of human events, of world affairs, in a way that Barack Obama never did.
0: Well, let me ask you this. As an observer sitting where you are, and I don't necessarily disagree with you, how much of this is an expression of him and the constituents he represents and the fact that he prevailed in a couple of elections, and how much of do you think that will be post-Trump? How much of this will persist after Trump is gone, presumably in 2028.
1: Why would it go away? Why would it just vanish overnight?
0: I'm not saying the phenomenon itself will disappear. I'm not saying that nativism will disappear or the corruption or any of these other aspects you've rightly pointed to.
2: I think that certain aspects will not go away because Trump has been successful because he understood, I would guess, kind of instinctively. He has a kind of feral intelligence. I mean, he's not an intellectual. He senses it in the way that a stoat might kind of sense a wounded bird and goes for it. His mastery of social media, his ability to control narratives, which is obviously kind of evident in, you know, the kind of the prehistory before the internet, you know, his fascination with wrestling, which is, you know, kind of scripted, but pretending not to be scripted. His fascination with reality TV and TV generally. I mean, it was in his bones. He was the person who was perfectly equipped by his upbringing, by his instincts to go for the jugular with the opportunity that social media presented. And what he has done with that is a lesson that will be people will be kind of drawing on for decades and decades to come because it's obviously not going to go away. I also think that his character, his unbelievable rudeness, the violent quality of his statements, the the everyday language that he uses to frame that, that also has established a template for how to succeed in American politics that, again, is simply not going to go away. But I also just think he is better at it than Farage or Orban or Le Pen or anyone else that you would want to compare it to.
1: Well, Trumpism is not new. And actually, even within the international context, look, someone like Silvio Berlusconi in Italy in the 1990s, again, a kind of precursor of Trump. So what does it mean for the United States? I think the Trumpist style of politics, as Tom, I think, says, is not going to go away. That's partly because of the changes in the media ecosystem. They reward kind of Trumpist politics. I think they're also kind of, there are other structural causes. There are a lot of people who feel disenfranchised by deindustrialization. There are a lot of people who feel alienated from the culture of the big cities, for example. People who feel left behind or whatever, people who feel angry about immigration, for example. Again, those things are not going to change. So where does it leave the United States? I mean, arguably, you might say it leaves the United States where it's always been for two reasons. Number one, I think populist politics has always been a distinguishing feature of American political life, far more so than in Europe. I mean, there is populist politics in Europe, of course, but the sort of populist rhetoric of the common man against the corrupt elite, that is hardwired into American, you know, political culture. I mean, Richard Hofstadter pointed that out more than half a century ago. So I think that's one aspect. The other aspect that I think is so interesting, a historian called Felipe Fernandez Arnesto wrote a few years ago a book in which he said maybe it would be interesting to look at the United States. Instead of looking at always in isolation from the other successor states to the American colonial empires, why don't we look at it as one of them? Is it so different from Mexico, from Argentina? Is its political culture so completely different? Of course, there are distinctive elements because it comes from, because of the influence of English political culture. But, you know, the fondness for a strong man, the fondness for an authoritarian populist, the kind of caudillo politics. I wonder whether you could easily see the United States moving in a direction where that becomes more and more pronounced.
0: I get the anxiety, but Trump is Trump, and his popularity ratings are now in the 30s, and there's an election coming, and he's about to suffer, one believes and maybe hopes, a defeat in the midterms and an expiration date in 2028. So the argument is, well, maybe this is, if not a one-off, it certainly represents tendencies in American politics, just as racism and anti-Semitism represent persistent tendencies, not only in the United States, but elsewhere, that those are not going to go away. But it's possible that through electoral politics, they become submerged.
2: I think one of the ways in which you can measure the consequential character of an actor in world history is if they have an ism named after them and people talk about it seriously.
0: Right.
2: So there haven't been that many. I mean, there's Caesarism, Napoleonism. And it's interesting that all of them kind of involve a strong man emerging from a Republican system.
0: But there's also something called liberalism. And do you think
2: there
0: that
2: absolutely is?
0: Do you think that's been eradicated from American political culture?
2: No, I don't. So I am relatively sanguine about the prospects for American liberty because I think it's had a very long innings and has done incredibly well for itself. And I think that there is, within the character and the myths of the American Republic, there is an inherent anxiety that the Republic will turn to autocracy. And that's because it was founded as a simulacrum of the early Roman Republic. Right. And the lesson of Roman history is that at some point, a republic will become an autocracy. And so people have been dreading the emergence of a Caesar since the Constitutional Convention. And when Benjamin Franklin came out and people said, what is it to be? He said, a republic, if you can keep
0: it. As Nancy Pelosi always reminded us, yes.
2: So right from the very, very beginning, this has been an anxiety and yet people were anxious about it in the, you know, with relation to Jackson or to Lincoln or to Roosevelt.
0: But hang on, is it not an anxiety in Britain as well? You have a current of populism that's running very strong now. You have a very relatively wealthy London, and it's said that the rest of the economy in Britain more resembles Alabama than New York. These resentments, these changes in the media, again, it's not on the same scale as the United States in sheer population and military power, but do you not have the same anxieties about call it Trumpism,
2: of course,
0: if you will, or Farageism, or what?
1: I would say no. I would say I disagree with Tom about this at all. I think because the political culture, I think political culture in Britain is completely different. That's not to say that populism isn't a feature, of course, but political culture in Britain is quite different from the United States. I think for two reasons: it's much less moralistic. So threats are not usually cast as a danger to the integrity of the republic. You know, you have changes of governments and there's a little bit of overheated rhetoric. The newspapers get excited, but by and large, we rub along pretty well. The other big thing, I think, in Britain, and the difference that the United States has actually with Europe in general, is the United States has only two parties. There are us, there's the good people, and there are the other people who are evil. And in now in Britain, by definition, we've always had a even at the point of the where the two parties, the Conservatives, Labour, at their strongest, there were still other parties. There were still a few Liberal MPs. And of course, now in Britain, we have effectively a multi-party system. So it's very hard to cast your opponents as a terrifying danger to the threat and survival of the nation state itself, when there are so many shades of grey, as it were, and there are so many shades of nuance. So in that sense, I think Britain is much closer to European democracies than it is to the United States.
0: Gentlemen, I can't be sitting here with two British historians and not ask about the state of, well, the monarchy. Is it just about done, or are you just having a low period in the history of the monarchy in many ways, and it will revive itself?
1: Why do you assume it's a low period? I'm intrigued why you think it's a low period.
2: I think the monarchy is doing fine.
1: Yeah.
0: You do. I didn't ask about constitutional monarchy. I'm as systemic, but the royal family seems in a state of struggle.
2: I think, because to the degree that I disagree with Dominic, I think that Britain and America do still remain shaped by that common legacy from the 18th and 17th centuries. And both our histories are marked by the tension between what, of course, you know, in the civil wars were parliamentarians who ended up chopping the head of the king, and then also decided that actually we'll have the monarchy back. And so the sense that you can have a degree of monarchy and have a very thriving democratic system as it emerges, I think is something that is shared by both America and Britain in its own ways. The America, I think, demonstrates that it's perfectly possible to have a monarchy and a republican system. And in a way, Britain does as well. And it's often said that America is a monarchy pretending to be a republic, and Britain is a republic pretending to be a monarchy. And I think that there is an element of truth about that. And I think that the legacy of the centuries that have preceded this current moment, I think, should give us an element of reassurance, and perhaps also should make us ponder, are we not being very arrogant in assuming that we uniquely live at the end point, the end of days? There's a kind of fulfillment in feeling that we are witnessing the end of a great and ancient story. I don't think we are. And maybe I'm being Pollyanna-ish about it, but I think that, you know, was it Adam Smith said, there is a lot of ruin in a nation. And I don't think neither of us are remotely near that.
1: David, I'm puzzled by your question. The implication is that the monarchy is in an unprecedented state of, or a low point. But, I mean, republicanism in Britain is very much a minority pursuit. It's an enthusiasm for kind of political hobbyists, who by definition are not representative of the great mass of people. Of course, there's the scandal about the former Prince Andrew and Jeffrey Epstein, for example.
0: Right.
1: But, I mean, the one thing that has always been a feature of the British monarchy has been terrible sex scandals, you know, sort of soap opera style shenanigans, terrible secrets, skeletons in closets and so on. I mean, this is absolutely standard. This is not a bug. This is a feature.
0: Oh, I agree, but it doesn't have the contemporary media accelerative aspects that you have now.
1: No, it doesn't. But in a world in which the contemporary media is accelerating every story, this is just one story among many.
0: So it doesn't stick, you're saying?
1: No, and for the monarchy to change, for the change to the system, just think about how this would work. I mean, people always talk about this very airily. Oh, there could be a change. They could get rid of the monarchy. People aren't interested anymore. What it would require would be for an elected government to decide that it wanted to spend its 5-year mandate on an extremely controversial referendum.
0: An unpopular one.
1: That all the indicators show that they would lose in changing to a republic. I mean, I don't think there's ever been a majority in the history of opinion polling for changing to a republic. So that would have to be a Labour government. In doing so, even if they won, they would immediately shed a large proportion of their own heartland constituency. That is to say, working class, small C conservative, patriotic, monarchist Labour supporters. Would any Labour government take that risk? It's unthinkable, I would say.
2: I mean, I would say the only, perhaps, one possibility is that the United Kingdom breaks up. There is a kind of greater strain of republicanism, I would say, in Scotland or in Wales. Mm. I mean, let alone in Northern Ireland. So that is one possibility. I mean, I don't think that's going to happen either, because I think the appeal of the status quo in times of trouble is always immense.
0: It kicks in.
2: And I think that the very, you know, the kind of the very predatory nature of contemporary media culture actually can work in the monarchy's favour. So, of course, Prince Andrew, you know, being arrested, absolutely shocking. Lots and lots of articles saying this is the end of the monarchy. And then I think within literally a month, King Charles was visiting Washington and delivering a speech, and everyone saying, oh, why can't we have the king back? He's tremendous. He's much better than Donald Trump. And Prince Andrew was forgotten.
0: That is true.
2: So
0: that is true.
2: So
0: except in the Daily Mail, maybe.
2: I think the lack of the short attention span can work in favor of the monarchy as well as against it.
0: Let me ask you a kind of business cultural question. There was recently an article about the decline of dad books. Dad books in American parlance are usually tomes about modern history, biographies of Mountbatten, as it were, or King so-and-so, or President so-and-so. And it seems that you are among the guilty, that one of the things that's cutting into the reading time of dads everywhere is podcasts, sublime as they may be, like The Rest is History.
2: I would say not guilty. My sense is, from what friends who write dad books tell me, is that if we mention a dad book on The Rest is History, the sales of that dad book go up. So I hope that we are helping people to go into bookshops and buy these huge volumes on, to take an example, the early Roman Empire. I mean, that would be wonderful if that was happening.
1: Well, I think I don't agree with Tom on this. I think we're clearly responsible. And I think the reason for that is there is a move generally away from a literary culture. So you see the sales of books generally in decline, reading in decline. And the reason for that is so many people say, well, actually, you know, I wanted to find out about the Spanish Civil War, but you know what? I'm going to spend an evening watching YouTube clips about it, or I'm going to listen to a podcast, when once I would have picked up a book by Hugh Thomas or Paul Preston. Mm. And I think it would be mad for us to deny that's happening. I mean, there is a move towards a much more visual, digital culture, frankly.
2: I would deny that.
0: You would disagree, Tom?
2: Again, I haven't looked at the stats on this. So obviously there are people who are sitting down and watching us on YouTube. But I think the vast majority of people are listening to podcasts while they're driving, or they're on the walk, or they're going to work, or whatever. So it's something that is in addition to the time that you might have to read a book.
0: I hope you're right. I hope you're right, because I think there's a lot of room in the world to listen to The Rest is History, which I take great pleasure in, as well as reading, reading, reading. Gentlemen, thank you.
1: Thank you so much for having us.
0: And happy Independence Day, sort of.
1: Thank you, and to you, David.
0: All the very best.
1: Thank you.
2: Thank you.
0: Dominic Sandbrook and Tom Holland of The Rest is History. I'm David Remnick, and to stay on the theme of the 250th, a few weeks ago, the great historian Jill Lepore, who's also one of our staff writers, hosted an episode of the Radio Hour all about this moment in America and what it means.
3: You know, I talk to a lot of people lately who say it's a hard time to be out in public, running for office, engaging in any kind of political discourse or public activity.
1: Mm-hmm.
3: But their response is, tend your own garden. And then, but they think of it as a kind of a community garden. And I really love that, which is like, all right, we're going to have a potluck for the July 4th, and we're going to invite everybody in the neighborhood, figure out what our neighborhood used to do for July 4th, and write July 4th speeches in our fifth grade classroom. The idea that we're sitting around waiting for the occupant of the White House to tell us what American history means. You know, that's the thing where you just kind of want to walk into traffic. But
0: you can find that on the podcast of the New Yorker Radio Hour. All of Jill's work for the New Yorker is at newyorker.com. 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I'm David Remnick. That's our program for today. Happy Independence Day, and see you next time.
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7: 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I'm Alzo Slade.
8: And I'm Peter Sagal. They said the president was anti-environment, and sure, he thinks climate change is a hoax and he hates windmills, but what other president has ever done so much to bring plant life to the National Mall? We'll ask about his sickly green thumb, plus indie rock legend Stephen Malkmus tries to show us how to be cool, and Alzo Slade is not crazy about NPR's workplace rules.
7: The hydration breaks are BS, but I can get my beers.
8: We'll ask who's really taking a pause that refreshes on our quiz coming up right after this hour's news.
9: Live from NPR News in Washington, I'm Nora Rahm. International search and rescue teams are arriving in Venezuela after two powerful earthquakes hit Wednesday night. More than 900 people died and tens of thousands are reported missing. Rescue efforts are hampered by a lack of resources. John Otis reports from Caracas.
10: While we were driving into Caracas, we passed convoy after convoy of aid trucks trying to get to the disaster zone. But one problem is that the government lacks heavy equipment like bulldozers and backhoes. That's partly why you see a lot of average folks taking matters into their own hands.
9: John Otis reporting. Bahrain's foreign ministry said today Bahrain was hit by a number of Iranian drones, calling it an attack on its sovereignty. The strikes appeared to be in retaliation for U.S. drone strikes on multiple sites in Iran last night, after Iranian drones attacked a ship trying to pass through the Strait of Hormuz. Separately, the British military reported another ship in the strait was struck by a projectile today. Police in China say a small aircraft crashed into the tallest building in Beijing yesterday. Authorities say the pilot was killed and 13 others on the ground were injured. NPR's Jennifer Peck reports.
11: A few blocks from the skyscraper, the damage is still visible.
12: I'm on the east side of the building, and even from this distance, I can see a big rectangle of windows are missing.
11: Videos showing debris falling from the tower after impact have been scrubbed from Chinese social media. Police barricades still surround the building. The small aircraft is believed to have flown in from the outskirts of Beijing. Two private flying clubs from that area tell NPR they've received official notice. All planes in the area are grounded until further notice. Beijing has some of the most heavily guarded airspace, yet the incident took place just 6 miles from President Xi Jinping's compound at Zhongnanhai. Jennifer Pak, NPR News, Beijing.
13: Some former NOAA employees and volunteers have launched a new climate data website to replace one taken offline last year by the Trump administration. NPR's Scott Newman has more.
14: Until a year ago, climate.gov was a go-to resource for scientists, educators, farmers, and the general public to access climate data and analysis. But at the height of the DOGE cutbacks last year, it was shut down and the NOAA personnel who maintained it fired. The administration said the information was moved to other parts of the agency's website. But now three of those fired employees have created climate.us, a clone of the site to ensure that access to the information is maintained. Rebecca Lindsay heads the effort.
15: I think this information is too important and it should remain in a protected place.
14: Lindsay says the goal is to maintain current data and easily understood analysis. Scott Newman, NPR News.
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17: 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I'm Mariam Ahmed.
18: And I'm Sujina Shrestha. 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Dream team!
17: Sujina's in the morning, I'm in the afternoons. We are talking to vendors and attendees. It's a great day. The weather is beautiful.
18: Yeah, it is extremely beautiful. We've talked to a lot of people, talked to a lot of folks. Oh, hello, how are you? I saw that woman at a show here. That's how community in community we are. We're seeing folks we know. Hi, ma'am, how are you?
17: All right, we're here, we're talking, we're having a great time. We're going to be on at noon, from noon to one, for our live broadcast.
18: Yup. Tell me more about that broadcast. What's happening?
17: We're going to be talking to some very cool people, some vendors and attendees, and we'll have a dream team of crew hosted by none other than the great Josh Landes.
18: Tell me more about just, you know, you've been out here talking to folks. What has been your favorite part about just, you know, being here?
17: You know, I love to hear from people that they're enjoying the community. It's been such a wonderful time, and we're having, like, you know, it's amazing to talk to people who come here regularly, have a great time.
18: Yeah, I mean, I really like it because, you know, I'm seeing vendors that I see all the time. And it's like, you recognize me, I recognize you. We see each other all the time. And it's really fun to be in the community, talking to them face to face. You know, in the radio, world, we're in the studio a lot. But it's really nice being out here in front of the people.
17: Absolutely. Well, we are here live at the Troy Waterfront Farmers Market from noon to one. We're going to have a great time.
18: We're going to leave you for in a short minute. But, yeah, thank you. Come join us. Bye.
19: The following program was taped in front of an audience of real live people.
7: 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I'm a household name, as long as you're in my household. I'm Alzo Slade, and here's your host at the Studebaker Theater at the Fine Arts Building in Chicago, Illinois, Peter Sagal.
20: Thank you, Alzo. Thank you. Thank you, everybody. We got a great show for today. Later on, we're going to be talking to indie rock icon Stephen Malkmus, leader of the band Pavement. But first, we want to congratulate Alzo Slade on his first month as our official judge and scorekeeper. That means he has lasted longer in the job than five British prime ministers. Right? But you never know what might happen, so you better call before there's a vote of no confidence. The number is 1-888-WAIT-WAIT. That's 1-888-924-8924. Let's welcome our first listener contestant. Hi, everyone. Wait, wait, don't tell me.
21: Hi, this is David from Brooklyn.
20: Hey, David from Brooklyn. Can you differentiate yourself? There are a lot of Davids in Brooklyn.
21: Well, father of two, run two half marathons, and I can see Barclays Center from my house.
20: Whoa.
1: That don't really narrow it down that
2: no,
1: much.
2: No, it doesn't at all. Yeah. Oh, a marathoning dad in Brooklyn. Yeah, no. Well, David, it is nice to have you on the show. Let me introduce you to our panel this week. First up, she's a comedian whose new stand-up special, What's Her Secret, is now available on YouTube. It's Emmy Blotnick.
22: Hello.
2: Next, she's a comedian whose special Love Joy is on Peacock and whose album Yell Joy is on Blonde Medicine. It's Joyelle Nicole Johnson.
23: What up, David?
2: And making his debut on our panel, it's a comedian and host of the Downside podcast on Vox. You can see his comedy special, Thief of Joy, on YouTube as well. It's Gianmarco Cerezi.
24: Hello, hello, hello.
2: David, welcome to the show. You're going to play Who's Alzo This Time. Alzo Slade is going to read you three quotations from this week's news. If you can correctly identify or explain just two of them, you will win our prize. Any voice from our show, you might choose for your voicemail. You ready to go?
25: I'm ready to go. And Alzo, congratulations on 1 month. You are filling very big shoes at a very big lectern.
1: I like this guy.
2: Yeah.
1: I like this guy.
2: I know.
1: Yeah. David, you got 3 out of 3 already. Yeah. We don't even need it.
2: Well played, sir. Well played. All right. Your first quote is from a White House spokesperson speaking on Tuesday about a body of water gone completely green with algae.
1: The pool is clear and reflecting beautifully.
2: What pool was she talking about?
25: She is talking about the reflecting pool.
2: Yes, the reflecting pool on the National Mall. In May, the president announced he'd be renovating the reflecting pool, quote, ahead of schedule. And just a month later, it is a fetid mass filled with algae, floating debris, and a few dead ducks. But to be fair, it is ahead of schedule. Trump said the pool had actually been damaged by vandals with knives, quote, probably in the dark of night, unquote. And do you know how bad a lie is that even Donald Trump used the word probably? I'm sure you guys have been following this national drama with rapt attention.
26: I don't know. The dead ducks, it kind of feels like the new Groundhog's Day. Like, if you find a dead duck around the pool, that means 4 more years of Trump.
2: Oh, God.
23: Yes.
2: Yes.
23: It's funny that he said it was damaged by vandals when there's, like, video that they drove the motorcade.
2: Yes, this is actually true.
23: Yeah.
2: When it was empty, he had his motorcade, which, as you know, he's the president. It's a huge thing. Drive into the reflecting pool and down the empty bottom and out.
23: Yeah.
26: I think he should do it while it's full.
2: Yeah. The damage to the reflecting pool after this renovation includes holes, cracks, peeling caulk in the seams, and long sheets of the supposedly waterproof bottom coating floating to the surface. At the end of the week, this is true, they just, with all these people coming to gawk at the damage, they just fenced off the entire thing so nobody can see what they're doing to it now. You know we are going to end up with the nation's first above-ground reflecting pool.
27: I don't want to disrespect people who repair pools, but I kind of feel like I could have done a better job.
23: Yes.
2: Yeah.
27: Like, just as a person, common sense, like, is it that hard?
2: Apparently.
27: So it's like they also haven't addressed the leaky pipes. They went straight to the paint job.
2: Right.
27: What about the pipes?
2: There you go. You see, right now, you are now qualified.
27: Exactly.
2: And the algae, which is like just blooming like it's nobody's business, it's unsightly. It might, as I said, might be killing the ducks. But on the other hand, RFK Jr. needs it to survive. All right. David, here is your next quote. It is from a sports fan.
1: The hydration breaks are BS. But I can get my beers.
2: That fan was one of many people excited to make a run for the concessions during the new hydration breaks. During what big sporting events?
25: The World Cup, and I bet it was probably a Scottish fan because they drank Boston and every other city dry.
2: As you're right, we discussed that last week. Yeah, they're for it. It is the World Cup. One thing soccer fans have always been proud of is that their game has no timeouts. It is just 90 continuous minutes of absolutely nothing happening. But for this year's World Cup, supposedly in response to fears about high temperatures, FIFA has for the first time introduced hydration breaks, a 3-minute pause in each half where all the players' mothers run out and give them orange slices.
23: I'm not a soccer fan at all, but now I call it football because I'm a British person. But I am a fan of men who don't skip leg day. So I have been watching. Y'all better not skip leg day. John Marco got his gams out right now under the table.
26: I do. I guess we should have these breaks. I don't know why they don't call them water breaks. In the theater, we call them intermissions.
0: Yes.
26: And I think they're wonderful.
0: Yeah.
27: I mean, they have to run so much in soccer. That's like, and they have to hit the ball with their head. I would need a break.
26: As you can tell, this is the least athletic panel that's ever been on this show, which is saying something.
27: Do you ever hear the sound of a ball hitting the goalie's hand? You just want to go like, ow! Like, imagine a ball hitting your hand like that.
0: Well, that's why they wear the big Mickey Mouse gloves, right?
26: I don't even know.
0: Well, I should let you know, since you're not, well, the soccer purists hate this change. Everybody is saying these so-called hydration breaks are really just about giving TV another place to sell some ads, which FIFA said, no, we just want our players to hydrate with the cool, refreshing taste of Miller Lite. But if they're making changes for the American World Cup, why not think bigger? 15 minutes at the end where everybody's allowed to use their hands.
23: I didn't know you couldn't use your hands.
0: Joelle, there is nothing wrong with not being a sports fan.
1: She's just looking at legs the whole time.
0: Yeah, true.
23: I'm not just looking at legs, Alza. I'm also looking at butts.
0: All right. David, here's your last quote. It's about a guy who made headlines just for moving a podium this week.
1: He's the only one at Downing Street whose approval rating is rising.
0: That man has become famous because, one, he's hot, and two, he comes out to set up the podium whenever WHO announces their resignation.
25: Well, it's really sad that he's more attractive than Keir Starmer, but it's podium guy.
0: Yeah, it's the podium guy. You know about him. But, of course, he's the guy who shows up to put up the podium whenever a British prime minister resigns, which this week it was Keir Starmer. Yes, the premier of the world's fifth largest economy resigned this week, but all anybody can talk about is hot podium guy. Even the New York Times did a big story about it. That's right. There have been so many resignations of British prime ministers in the last few years that the hot guy who sets up for the resignation speech has become a celebrity. In fact, it is possible that the UK keeps running through new prime ministers because they just want to see more of this guy.
23: You know what's crazy, though? Because I've been living in London, and I can tell you guys this, that a British 10 is like an American 6 at best.
26: Oh, no. Yeah. I don't know. Go look this guy up. It's easy to be hot next to Boris Johnson.
0: That's true. Also, how did David do in our quiz?
1: My man David did well. 3 out of 3. Congratulations, David.
0: Well done.
25: Thank you, thank you.
0: Thank you, David. Thanks for playing.
25: Thank you, thank you.
0: Bye-bye.

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1: It was like cottage cheese or something?
2: No, it's the thing that all the European tourists, foreign tourists, have decided is the best thing about American cuisine.
1: What is the best thing about American cuisine? 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Kraft.
2: Kraft makes
1: cheese.
2: I'll give you a hint. 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They'll take it away from you even if you're traveling home to the Hidden Valley.
1: Ew, ranch dressing?
2: Ranch dressing.
3: Wow.
2: You've been in Europe, so you've missed this. All the tourists are going nuts for ranch dressing.
3: The right? Soccer players drink it on their breaks. It's crazy.
2: I know.
1: They make it travel-size ranch dressing.
2: Kraft has announced travel-size bottles of ranch dressing to go through TSA because people are like, oh, my God, this American delicacy, and they're buying bottles to bring home. But the TSA keeps confiscating the ranch dressing from passengers because technically it's a liquid, and you can't have that much liquid. Imagine you're in that situation, and you just do what you always do when you have a bottle of water in the TSA lane. You just, oh, up, chug it.
4: This is getting grosser.
5: You put a new sticker on it that says lotion.
2: Yeah, maybe. But imagine being a kid in Europe who had to stay home when your dad went to see the World Cup in America, and he comes home, and you're like, what'd you bring home from your trip? I hope it's a thick dairy product. I want to know what's going to happen, though, with all the seized ranch dressing at the TSA checkpoints. Like, this 4th of July, some TSA agent is planning on whipping up a few thousand hot wings and then using his swimming pool as a dipping bowl.
5: It would have more reflecting capacity.
2: Yes, that's true. Coming up, our panelists step right up to our Bluff the Listener game. Call 1-888-WAIT-WAIT to play. We'll be back in a minute with more of Wait, Wait, Don't Tell Me from NPR.
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11: 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From NPR and WBEZ Chicago, this is Wait, Wait, Don't Tell Me, the NPR News Quiz. I'm Alzo Slade. We're playing this week with Gianmarco Ceresi, Joelle Nicole Johnson, and Emmy Blotnick. And here again is your host at the Studebaker Theater in Chicago, Illinois, Peter Sagal.
2: Thank you, Alzo. Right now it's time for the Wait, Wait, Don't Tell Me Bluff, the listener game. Call 1-888-WAIT-WAIT to play our game on the air. Hi, you are on Wait, Wait, Don't Tell Me.
12: Hi, this is Glenn calling from West Lafayette, Indiana.
2: Well, that's fabulous. What do you do there in West Lafayette?
12: I just finished my PhD, and my side hobby lately has been planning my wedding, which is this weekend.
2: Oh, my gosh! This weekend?

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3: We're hearing about ways to tackle an old problem that's still very present today.
4: So we all read the book, and I think we just all came to the place individually, just sort of horrified that slavery still existed.
3: It's all about modern day slavery. We'll hear how truck drivers in America are being trained to identify and report human trafficking.
5: I thought that the training was not necessarily a waste of my time, but maybe I could have been doing something better with my time while at the job. Boy, was I wrong.
3: We'll also meet the inspiring women in Nepal who've previously been trafficked but are now living free and fulfilling lives.
6: Now, these clothes, this jacket, these pants, my shoes, they're all from my own earnings.
3: I'm Myra Anubi, and I'll be back with all this and more on People Fixing the World right after the BBC News.
7: BBC News with Eileen McHugh. Britain's Maritime Security Agency says an oil tanker in the Strait of Hormuz has been struck by an unidentified projectile. It said the vessel, reportedly a Panama-flagged tanker, sustained damage to the bridge. It follows the first exchange of fire between the US and Iran since their deal to end hostilities. Here's Joe Inwood.
8: For now, this feels like both sides re-establishing deterrence rather than rushing for a return to war. The initial Iranian strikes on a tanker taking a route through the Strait of Hormuz on Thursday, which Tehran did not authorize, was about sending a message to international shipping. They must coordinate with its military. The US retaliation, limited airstrikes on drone and military sites on the coast, seems designed to remind Tehran that force will be met with greater force.
7: The United Nations says close to 7 million people may have been affected by the two earthquakes in Venezuela. 2 million people could be affected in the capital Caracas alone. Dan Johnson is at the border between Venezuela and Colombia. He says the next few hours will be crucial to find survivors buried in the rubble.
9: They have a really complicated task in terms of getting to the right area, in terms of being coordinated in their approach to where people are trapped, how best to recover them, and whether they can get hold of the right sort of machinery and equipment that is needed to actually get through those enormous piles of rubble. This is a hugely challenging situation with the devastation spread over such a wide area.
7: A video of a newborn baby rescued from the rubble of a collapsed building is being widely shared. Rescuers working under a floodlight atop collapsed masonry bring the 18-day-old baby out to applause in the hardest-hit city of La Guaira. They then carefully pass the baby, wrapped in a quilt, from person to person. The baby was uninjured. Much of Europe has experienced another day of extreme heat, with temperature records broken in several countries. The Czech Republic and...
10: Hello and welcome, everybody. It is WAMC on the road at the Troy Waterfront Farmers Market. Let's hear it out there. Incredible. Folks, you can't see. There's just like a tide of bodies writhing in the heat. I am Josh Landes. Why don't you introduce ourselves, my amazing co-host today?
11: I'm Mariam Ahmed. I'm a producer and reporter.
12: I am Aaron Shella-Levine, your Southern Adirondack Bureau Chief.
10: And listen, we've been on the streets of Troy all morning today, taking in the sights and sounds, and yes, dare I say it, the smells of the Troy Waterfront Farmers Market. I want to hear from you guys. Mariam, let's start with you. What have you been hearing from folks on the streets today here in Troy?
11: They're so happy to be here. It's a lovely Saturday morning, and it's just been so wonderful to see people out and about in the community. And anyone we've talked to has been like, oh, I love coming here for various products or various, like, community events and things like that. It's been so wonderful.
10: Amazing. And Aaron, tell us, what have you observed here in Troy today?
12: I'm surprised by how many people recognize us and want to come up and meet, like, the voices that they hear all the time. That's been not a unique experience, because we'll get that out in the
10: field. There's something of a FAMO, Aaron.
11: You're
12: so popular. There are people who come up and be like, I heard you guys were here today. I wanted to come and meet the people that I listen to every single day. That's been a lot of fun.
10: I got to tell you, for me, that has been the best part. Like, WAMC, we're part of this community. We're part of the Northeast. We're so proud of it. It's been so thrilling to see how willing people are to come up to us and tell us what's on their mind or in their hands on the way to their mouth. Mariam, Aaron,
12: we've seen a
10: lot of snacks and drinks today.
11: Mm-hmm.
10: Walk us through the many offerings we've seen on the street.
11: Oh, my God, so many. I've seen waffles. I got some beignets that were delicious. And many refreshing drinks, lemonades and whatnot. I hear there's a debate about what lemonade is the best.
12: I mean, no offense, and I don't mean to yuck anybody's yums. I've seen way more creme brulees than I simply ever would have anticipated on a day that is as hot as it is today.
10: Listen, the people are speaking with their tiny spoons. And
12: yeah, yeah.
10: They're speaking for creme brulees. We've seen an amazing array of lemonades. There's a popular pomegranate lemonade flying about.
12: Oh, we've heard.
10: That sounds like a lot of fun. I've also had fun asking people for their, like, dream custom lemonade. I'll turn the tables on the reporters today. Give us your custom Aaron and Mariam lemonades. Walk us through it.
11: I love a strawberry lemonade.
10: Let's go.
11: With a little bit of mint.
10: Okay, that was my exact pick. I'm not lying.
12: I know people were talking about putting honey in their lemonade. I'll counter that with a maple syrup,
10: ooh.
12: I think, especially up in the Northeast.
11: That's
12: some pretty good maple syrup options.
10: To speak to this amazing audience we have today, a passerby, I was asking about the popcorn he was eating, and he proceeded to carve out a hunk of popcorn, a huge hunk of maple popcorn.
12: Wow.
10: And give it to me, and I got to eat it right into the mic, which is proper mic usage. You want to bite and chew right up on that thing.
12: Lots of crunch.
10: Lots of crunch.
12: Lots of crunch.
11: Love that.
12: Importantly.
10: It's very important. Listen, today we have a theme. Have you heard about this? You hearing about this?
12: First time.
10: Well, funny you should say first. Can I call executive producer Chris over here? So the theme today that we're talking about with you, this amazing community, this amazing audience, is the First Amendment. And Mariam, I'm going to ask you to go ahead and give us a read of Chris's cool shirt.
11: All right. The First Amendment, Congress shall make no law respecting an establishment of religion or prohibiting the free exercise thereof, or abridging the freedom of speech, or of the press, or of the right of the people peaceably to assemble and to petition the government for a redress of grievances.
10: And listen, I've got some grievances. It's too warm, people. But yeah, so Aaron, from your perspective and from what you've been hearing from people, what are in people's minds when it comes to those rights?
12: I wanted to say, first off, I'd argue there's no better place to see the manifestation of that entire very long sentence than here. You know, the proverbial town square gets brought up a lot when talking about the First Amendment. Literally, this is that, you know, just a couple hundred feet down that way. But as far as, you know, talking about the First Amendment, people have been coming to us again, saying how much they appreciate WAMC, what we offer as far as, you know, that freedom of the press, being able to talk about what needs to be talked about. There's a lot of that appreciation here today.
11: Absolutely.
10: Yeah, I mean, the simple fact that we have the right and ability to do this, even in this chaotic world we live in, is like such a blessing. And to see people so enthusiastic and so engaged with that idea, it really speaks to how healthy this community is here in the beautiful Northeast that I know and that I love. It's been an amazing day out there. We've talked to people, the dogs of it all. I think we have to address the dogs of it all. Across the morning, we've seen truly a crew of canines so incredible that, like, it almost defies speech. Walk us through some of your favorite dogs you've seen.
11: Aaron?
12: For me, I met out there, I don't know if he's still here. He said he might be hanging around. I forget what it's called, but it's a big, probably 100-pound dog who is totally deaf. Deaf from birth.
10: Oh, yeah. Was it Remy?
12: Maybe.
10: Remy the big dog?
12: I'm sure. Big white dog.
10: Amazing. And, and quickly we'll turn to you, Mariam. What's a wonderful dog you've encountered today?
11: Oh,
10: you can't say me.
11: Can't say what?
10: Can't say me.
11: Oh my God. No, I saw Lou. Was it a big mastiff?
12: Okay.
11: You were walking by? It's big,
12: of the trio.
11: Black.
12: Yeah.
11: Fluffy dog.
10: He was
11: so cute.
10: That's amazing. Listen, Troy Farmers Market, it's the place to be for dogs, for food, for friends, for conversation, for the First Amendment. Okay, we're going to turn to our first segment now. A big thanks to Aaron and Mariam. As ever, a pleasure and a privilege.
11: Thank you.
10: The pleasure and privilege continues unabated with our next guest. That's a round of applause. Let's hear it. That's right. Oh, I see some of the Mariam cheering section in effect. Amazing. All right, coming to us now is the great Sam Dingman. Sam stepped to the plate, a recent addition to the WAMC crew, and may I say, a profoundly powerful one.
13: Oh, my goodness. Well, Josh, I'm just trying to fill the tremendous shoes of your fine work.
10: My shoes are not that big. Okay.
13: That's true.
10: Sam, you're now going to bring us into some wonderful folks here at the Farmers Market to talk about what this is all about. They're going to take those microphones in their hands and hold them right to their faces. And Sam, walk us through it. Who are we looking at here?
13: All right. Well, I'm very excited to introduce you to two folks who play a huge role in the community here. First up, we have Mr. Steve Riddler. Steve, how are you?
14: I'm great, thank you.
13: And Steve, you are the manager of the Troy Waterfront Farmers Market.
14: Absolutely, yes.
13: And I'm also here with Susie Davidson Powell.
15: Yes.
13: Hello, Susie.
15: Thanks. Susie, happy to be here.
13: Thank you for being here. You were a longtime food critic at the Albany Times Union.
15: Yes.
13: And you also have a new project. Tell us about your new project.
15: Yep. It's called The Dishing. It's a dining guide, but we try and get people together, get them to go out to restaurants in the middle of the week when restaurants are still pretty much suffering post-pandemic. So it's a continuation of what I've been doing for, I think I wrote for the Times Union for nearly 11 years.
13: Wow.
15: And so for 1 year, you'll see these postcards around with a QR code, and you can sign up for the free newsletter and find out where you should eat.
13: Yes. Well, this idea of getting people to go out in the middle of the week, getting people together for dinner, it feels very in the spirit of the Troy Waterfront Farmers Market. This is a very collaborative endeavor. And Steve, I wanted to ask, I know that you do a lot of work behind the scenes to make this happen. And if I may, I heard a pretty extraordinary story about a situation that came up for you when the television show The Gilded Age was shooting here. Can you tell us that story?
14: Yeah, totally. Every day is a challenge. You know, you start off with a blank slate. Well, 2 weeks ago, they decided they were going to do a shoot on 2nd Street, which is where all of our vendors are. And they had dirt down, they had horses, and so we had to basically move everything in one day. So we planned it, moved everybody over, took them into a totally different area, and of course we had to do maps, we had to do signs, we had to show everybody where they go. And, you know, so we moved them over, everybody loved it, everybody found them, and then the Gilded Age tidied it up, and eventually you'll have 2nd Street back.
13: Yeah, I mean, to me that just goes to show how important it is, clearly to you, but also to this community, to make sure that the farmers market happens as planned.
14: Yeah, totally. Everybody comes, they're looking for their favorite vendor. They want to find them in the spot they're used to finding them. They come and they go to, they have a pattern of how they shop through the market. And if you change something, it's rather like moving an end cap at a supermarket.
13: Yes. And we know that end cap real estate is hotly contested.
14: Oh, totally.
13: Susie, can I ask you, I know you have written about food for a long time. Are you a cook yourself?
15: I am, yeah. I mean, I would never say that I'm a chef. I'm a home cook.
13: Uh-huh.
15: But, I mean, I've lived all over the world, and I think one of the ways that you get to know an area, including for me moving to Albany, you end up going to people's houses, and they teach you to cook something, you know, yeah. Especially if there's a language barrier. Learning to cook. I used to live in Greece. You know, I used to live in Poland, and each time I would be learning to cook with, like, some grandmother. And that's really how you sort of get to know the culture.
13: Yeah.
15: So I always say that the more that you know about the people, mm-hmm. which is why I write about what I call the tastemakers.
13: Yes.
15: So these are the chefs, the beverage directors, the restaurant owners. The more that you understand where they've come from and
13: yes.
15: what their story is, the more compelling it is. People suddenly say, oh, I want to try that. You know, in Troy, you've got Cote d'Ivoirian cuisine over at the Seasoning House. You have Moroccan food with Terra Kitchen. You have tons and tons and tons of Mexican and tacos. You have Upstate's cold brew. You know, you have so many different things. And so even though people can come here for ingredients for cooking, they can also come and try food from restaurants that they might not have been to.
13: Yes, right? Yes.
15: So that's another piece of the market.
13: You're making me think of one of my favorite experiences so far at the market today is kind of walking from stand to stand, and I'll hear vendors sharing their favorite recipes for the things they're selling with the people that are buying the food. You guys must have heard many of these conversations.
15: Absolutely.
14: Yeah, absolutely. The people really do like to talk about what they do with the food. It's, you know, they want to, people who come to the market want to know where their food has come from. They like to know that it's very local. And they also like to know how best to handle it and what to do with it and try and eat in season.
13: Yes, yes. Well, and that gets to this idea that there's, you were just alluding to this, I feel like, Susie. There's this idea that there's a right and a wrong way to cook. But what actually happens is, for most people, is that they learn it the way you were just describing. You go into somebody's home, perhaps you meet the person who grew the ingredients you're using, and you figure out how organically you can kind of work it into your practice.
15: Absolutely. I mean, you've got, you know, Alima of Alima's Cuisine just down the way. You have Lydia's Empanadas. So if you try those different, you know, recipes, they're going to talk to you about how they made it, what seasoning they're using, the different flavors, the different herbs. So it's, you know, it's pretty involved when you actually say, well, why does it taste like this? How can I recreate this at home? And they're not going to give you their personal recipe.
13: Exactly. Of course. Well, that's sacred.
15: Yeah, but they are at least going to walk you through, well, this is why, this is how we season it. And, you know, I find that restaurant people love talk, you know, cooks, chefs, they love talking about how they cook, the process yes. for how they cook.
13: Yes, yes. I was having a conversation with somebody at one of the stands earlier today, and I said, what's it like to walk into your bakery? And they said, well, you're going to hear a lot of really dark humor. And I said, can you give us a public radio safe example? They said, no. but then they also said, you know, we want you to feel like you're in our kitchen. And I thought that was a really nice way of putting it. And Steve, I wonder if you could speak a little bit about what you do behind the scenes to put vendors in a position to offer that experience.
14: Well, we curate, it's a very curated market. We try and balance the products. We try and make sure that the vendors are in a position to make money. And so we don't oversaturate certain areas. We try and position vendors in a way that makes sense to a customer. So, you know, so some of the vendors would like to be more spread out than they are, but I like to be able to say, okay, I'm going to go to the dairy place and I'm going to go to the vegetables. And we curate that every year, and we try and make sure that the market makes sense to a customer.
13: Yeah. I wonder if I could ask you, we have just about 2 minutes left. Maybe if you could both speak to this, the market has been going for, I believe it's over 20 years. Troy has changed so much in that time. I wonder if you could both speak about how you've seen the market evolve to match the changes in this city. Susie, let's start with you.
15: I think in particular, since we've mostly spoken about food, we see many more distilleries participating. There's a lot more drink here as well, right? So it might be kombucha, it might be beer, it might be spirits. But people can always go around to the tasting rooms at the distilleries and the breweries, but it's so great that people can come here and they're all co-located. And I have to say that the farmers market in its growth, you have people traveling from pretty far out to be a vendor here at the market.
13: Yeah.
15: So it's amazing for the people who are coming here. I hope I didn't steal your thunder there.
14: No, that's fine. I mean, I think that, you know, if you wanted to take a look at the very first market, it was like 14, 15 vendors, some of which are still with us. And then, you know, then we moved up to the park, then moved up to the street. You know, so you've actually seen a really incremental growth, and the incremental growth that you've seen at the market

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1: I mean, that's a really important thing. I do think that especially post-pandemic, people don't always understand the reality of food costs. When you come to the farmer's market and you're buying farm-raised chicken or, you know, any of the meats, any of the vegetables, you're actually talking directly. It's a direct line of communication to the farmers, to the producers, to the cheesemakers, to the distillers, right? And those are the real costs. I mean, you don't have a middleman, but it is actually kind of expensive to produce food. Food is not cheap.
2: Yeah.
1: And so, I mean, you're lucky that you have Capital Roots in this area as well. That's a wonderful thing that they have their grocery store now further down on River Street. But for people to understand those costs, and it affects the restaurants, they're actually buying farm products. So if you go to Nighthawks, all of the ingredients in their food are from local farms.
2: Yeah.
1: So I think that's an important piece for people to understand.
2: Absolutely. Well, Susie Davidson Powell and Steve Riddler, thank you so much for joining us. My pleasure to hand it now back to the one and only Mr. Josh Landes.
3: Stop it, Sam. Hey, thank you guys so much.
1: Thank you.
3: Knowing this, like, backstory on the market, knowing how it grows, it adds so much to this. This is what I love to see. This is the First Amendment in spirit happening right here in person on the street in Troy. I see these people gathered around to hear from their fellow community members, to hear from the world that we are in today as it happens. Again, it's WAMC on the road here at the Troy Waterfront Farmers Market. And now I'm so excited to throw it over to my esteemed colleague, Mariam. The best part of our morning so far has been talking to just you, yes, you, out there in the street about what the First Amendment means to you. Mariam, you're standing with one attendee right now. Please, let's learn more.
4: I'm standing with a vendor, actually. Would you like to introduce yourself, Dave?
5: Hi, my name is Daniel Killian, and I'm the owner of a longtime business in Troy called Weathered Wood.
4: And what are you doing here today at the Troy Waterfront Farmers Market?
5: So every single Saturday, I'm down here bright and early because I'm so excited because we have one of the most prestigious, biggest, most fantastic farmers market in the Northeast, the Troy Waterfront Farmers Market. So I'm just here trying to show off the things that I make and the work that I do to try and drum up business, which always goes great, thanks to this guy, Steve.
4: And you're selling what product today?
5: So I sell a variety of different things. One of the things that are a very popular item that I have at my store is Troy bricks. That's how you discovered me. You saw the Troy bricks out there and you thought that might be nifty. And the Troy bricks have a long history of, you know, being part of the structures of Troy. So they're in the buildings, they're in people's chimneys, they're around as literally part of the foundations of this city. And there's rumors that the owner of the Troy Brick Factory was Sam Wilson himself, who was the character that Uncle Sam. So Sam Wilson was a real guy, and the character Uncle Sam was fashioned after him. Uncle Sam's grave is right here in Troy, so that's a very popular thing. But I also sell a lot of furniture that I make out of materials that I get from structural remodels, like reclaimed lumber and things like that, that I turn into beautiful pieces of furniture as well.
4: That's amazing. And how long have you been selling these bricks, and how do you collect them?
5: So we set up shop here in Troy in 2013. So we've been around for almost 14 years now. We're going on our 14th year. About 10 years ago, somebody came and brought us a couple bricks just as decorations, and I thought they were nifty, so we had them around, and people would say, oh, that's really cool. Is that for sale? So I saw the opportunity to, you know, make some a couple dollars selling the bricks, and now it's a famous thing almost, yeah.
4: And what are the kinds of people that buy these bricks?
5: That's an excellent question. There's a really wide variety of people. There's, you know, 90-year-old woman came in one time and she wanted to buy one for every one of her brothers. So she spent 45 minutes picking out just the right brick for each brother because she was born and raised and her brothers were all born and raised here in Troy. But then there's also the people that came to this country from another country to attend RPI and their parents on Parents Weekend, and they'll want to also have the brick. So it's a really interesting variety of people that, you know, are interested in the bricks.
4: And we're here, you know, our theme is the First Amendment. Tell us a little bit about what does the First Amendment mean to you?
5: Well, that was an interesting pivot.

0: Well, I mean, the First Amendment is a hot button issue almost, right? Like, they amended the Constitution to add in that you should have freedom of speech. You should be able to say what's on your mind without the government getting involved and telling you that it's not okay for you to say what's on your mind. But that has blown up in our faces sometimes because now people say whatever's on their mind and it can have a profound effect on our societies and our well-beings. If you're saying things that are hateful, you're saying things that are hypercritical, then it can be a little scary. However, it's still so important, right? To be able to say, hey, I don't think that what you're doing is right, especially if we the people, are saying that in response to some of the things that our government or, you know, Fox News is doing.
1: And any last things you want to add about being at the farmers market and what it means to you?
0: It's just a really special thing. It's a great privilege to be part of this energy, this vibe that we have here every single Saturday. It's a year-round market. We hardly take any single days off. It's an indoor market in the winter, but I mean, look at this. It's just, you know, it's just amazing. So I really feel very lucky to be able to be a part of it.
1: All right. Well, thank you so much, Danny, for your time. We appreciate it. Josh,
2: hello,
1: back to you.
2: Hello. Hey, thank you so much, man. What a cool gig. If I could sell bricks, trust me, I'd drop this mic in a minute. I'd be hawking bricks nonstop. Mariam, excellent work. Thank you so much. Folks, here we are, live at the Troy Waterfront Farmers Market. What an incredible selection we have in front of us of folks, of vendors, of just attendees. I've seen this incredible flow of shirts going by, of Knicks fans, of Fish fans. We got a guy with a Nighthawks shirt right now repping the local scene. We love to see it. It's really, like, an incredible thing. We feel so appreciative to be here. This is really what it's all about, you know. Public radio is your First Amendment privilege, and we're here to share it and enjoy it today with you. Our job is to get you onto the air to hear what you want to say about this First Amendment opportunity. And listen, I had an amazing arepa for lunch, Chris. Chris, can you get on the mic for a minute? Let's get Chris up on the mic here. Executive producer Chris.
3: Hey, Josh. Thanks for having me.
2: Oh, my God. Chris, an absolute pleasure. Chris, tell us about your goals when you set out to put on this amazing on-the-road experience.
3: I mean, the number one goal is to have fun, do new things, try new things, and I think that's what we're doing. This is a brand new experience for WAMC to do a live broadcast to the world from Troy, New York, which is a really lovely place, lovely city. It's really fun meeting new people. I've only been in the role for a few months now, and I think I've probably met more people in the past 2 months than I've met in the past 5 years.
2: Wow. I mean, that's the incredible thing today, Chris. If you out there are walking by, this is your radio station. Yeah, you, over there. This is your radio station. Yeah,
3: this is
2: thumbs up indeed.
3: Station.
2: We work for you guys. This is what it's all about. Oh, my God. We have a friendship blossoming and blooming. What you're saying is so real, Chris, because people have come to the WAMC booth here at the Farmers Market to say, hey, we listen to you. You're part of our lives. You're part of our day. We can only do this because of this incredible community. And what a showing it's been.
3: It has been a really wonderful showing. I can't tell you how many conversations I've had so far from folks that are just walking by and saying, hey, what are you guys doing right now? It has been just like it's hot out, but I think people are in really good spirits. You guys were talking a lot about the lemonade. I had to go have one myself. The hibiscus mint tea.
2: Okay, that is a fun spin.
3: It is so good.
2: What's more refreshing than some juicy hibiscus?
3: I don't, you know, and it's good for you.
2: It's good medicinal for you.
3: No, I think it adds iron or calcium.
2: Does it? Hey, this is great. So earlier today, Chris, did you catch, we talked to a young gentleman on the street about his love of chameleons.
3: I didn't hear that one.
2: It was absolutely incredible. We talked to this young man about, like, his passion for chameleons. He was dropping knowledge bombs on us about, like, the unique physiology of the chameleon and how, like, it actually works to blend in famously with its environment. Well, that's what I'm saying. That's what it's all about. We're talking to these people on the street, and out of nowhere, I get a lesson on chameleons and how their bodies work.
3: I really appreciate that.
2: From a kid!
3: Oh, he's a little kid.
2: He's a little kid.
3: Oh, see, I missed that completely. You know, I think that's one of the really cool things about our area is that we have folks that are really interested in nature and the natural world, but you also have, like, our PI nearby, right? So hardcore engineers, mechanical engineers. And
2: hardcore punk fans.
3: Hardcore punk fans. I mean, Troy.
2: That guy looked up.
3: Troy wouldn't be a lesser place if it didn't have punk music. We have No Fun Next Door,
2: yeah,
3: which I hear is one of the most incredible music venues in the Capital Region. And we have a lot of really interesting different cultures meshing together here at the Troy Waterford Farmers Market. I had an arepa for breakfast.
2: I had one for lunch.
3: It was so good.
2: I got the chicken and avocado salad.
3: That's
2: one.
3: That's exactly what I got.
2: Two great minds.
3: Yep.
2: Thinking alike.
3: Appreciate
2: enjoying
3: that.
2: Avocado and chicken. Listen, maybe that's our show, avocado and chicken. That from behind the desk, so to speak.
3: Well, I mean, I would not be mad at talking about avocado and chicken and all the different produce. When I first showed up this morning, you know, we got here a little bit early. People were setting up for the Waterfront Farmers Market. It is incredible to see the produce that is out there, that is fresh, that is delicious. Strawberries are in season right now. Now, I heard you guys talking about strawberries before.
2: Oh, yeah. We also had some great on-the-street conversations with the folks ranking berries and such.
3: Really? You know, what was number one?
2: Okay, so a mother and daughter spoke with us. The mother, hardcore strawberry head, number one with a bullet. Her daughter, boldly venturing off the path of her predecessor by saying pineapple.
3: Really?
2: Which I admire. It takes all sorts. And there's no better expression or freedom of speech than to have a different favorite fruit than your parent. I think that is what it's all about here.
3: Amen.
2: Is that fair to say? Nighthawk shirt guy, what do you think?
3: Yes.
2: He agrees. Damn straight. Amazing. Well, we're talking about the First Amendment today, Chris. You've got the iconic WAMC First Amendment shirt on.
3: Thanks for noticing, Josh.
2: Oh, Chris, how could I miss it? And how does it feel to wear such a powerful shirt?
3: It feels powerful, I guess. Thousands of people walking around, and lots of folks have T-shirts on that are sort of expressing the messages that they, you know, of the bands that they love, of the places that they love. For me, it's the First Amendment that I love, and so I'm here expressing my support for the First Amendment.
2: And for me, it's the color blue.
3: You've got a blue shirt on. You got a blue bucket hat on.
2: I'm brave enough to say it. I like blue.
3: Well, we really appreciate everybody coming out. Come on down and see us. We have about a half an hour left in the live broadcast. WAMC on the road from the Troy Waterfront Farmers Market.
2: We've got so much in store. We're going to hear more from you out there on the street coming to the stage. We're going to have a little underwriting break in just a moment. So we're going to head over to that in about 4 seconds. Count them down. 3, 2, see you in a minute.
4: 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And Bennington Battlefield State Historic Site, Hoosick, New York, presenting a living painting and 250th celebration Saturday, July 4th at 2:30 p.m., 518-268-2558 for more information.
2: Hello, party people. Welcome back to WAMC on the Road at the Troy Waterfront Farmers Market. I am still Josh Landis. That did not change during the underwriting break. You're still with us here live from Troy, gazing out across this beautiful vista we call downtown Troy. It's a good time. We've got lots of exciting guests coming up in this next half hour. There goes a trolley cart full of young people celebrating their farmers market. Also, with a very stylish bucket hat, may I say. Kind of ripping off my style, but, you know, it is what it is. Let's get a big round of applause from everybody. We're live here in Troy. That's right. Love the energy. That's Aaron. That's Sam. That's Chris. Oh, God. The stars are out tonight. All right, so we're very excited to bring on a vendor from the market here with the great WAMC Sagina Seresta here to share her story with us. Sagina, take it away.
5: Hello, everybody. We are here at the Troy Waterfront Farmers Market, WAMC on the Road, and with me I have
6: Chelsea Hartman from Transistor Sisters.
5: So, Chelsea, tell me more about your booth. I see some really cool trinkets. I see clothing. I see Playboy magazines. That's a broad scape. Tell me, like, what are you selling and what are you doing here today?
6: Well, I just buy what I like. So that ranges all different kinds of home decor, little novelty items, things from your childhood, things from your grandpa's house, small clothing and accessories, you know, just easy things that I can just pick up and throw in a suitcase.
5: How long have you been vending with the Troy Waterfront Farmers Market?
6: I think 2 years now.
5: Tell me more. Well, that's very recent. First of all, congratulations for 2 years.
6: Thank you.
5: Tell me more about just what's it like coming here every Saturday and seeing, you know, faces and new faces, old faces. What's that like? Have you formed a community here?
6: Yes, so I just moved here from Queens a few years ago, and I'm
7: from Queens.
8: Are you?
7: Yes.
6: Yeah, I moved here from Ridgewood.
5: Jackson Heights.
6: But, let's go, yum.
5: But yeah, sidetrack. But yeah, tell me more about just your journey here and the community here.
6: So it's good for me because I, you know, I am new to this area and I'm a bit of a homebody. So if I do the markets, that's how I really like get out and meet people, which is good for me. Stay social because I run the business out of my house. So I'm typically at home with my cats. So I really do enjoy like the community here. Everybody that comes to the market is really nice. You get to meet their dogs and you see regular faces. Like it's part of everybody's routine. So you do start seeing the same people all the time, which is really nice.
5: So you said you meet a lot of people, but you are a homebody. One other thing about you is that you're a vendor, you know. You go to different spaces, you pop up, as they call it.
6: Yes.
5: And one thing that we're talking about here today on the road with WAMC is about First Amendment. Something that's interesting to me about the First Amendment, I would say, is like the right to assembly. Tell me more about how that applies to you as a vendor.
6: Okay, so I could think a lot of times when you think about the right to assemble, you think about protesting. But there is definitely something political about a bunch of like small businesses, independently run farmers coming out here every Saturday and people coming out to support them rather than, you know, capitalism and large corporations. Like you're helping out your neighbor, you're shopping with your neighbor, and you get to know the people in your community. So that's one aspect I really like in terms of a vendor. But you do see protests here. Like, you'll see the pro-crow people doing their parade.
5: I mean, we saw dinosaurs.
6: Oh, yes, to encourage summer reading. So we love that. Just this morning, people were protesting the flock cameras. So someone was dressed up as a flock camera, being chased around by Uncle Sam, which was wonderful.
5: So tell me more about just, you've been here a while now, 2 years. What's that trajectory? Okay. What's that trajectory been like, but also what does the seasons look like here?
6: So we just do May through October, and then we all also pop up at No Fun once during the Victorian stroll. But it's nice in the, you know, when the weather is nice.
2: So I'm going to jump in here because I got to know, give us the style report right now. What is in, what is moving, what are people trying to like tap into in summer 2026?
6: In terms of like home decor?
2: Yeah, like what's the vibe? What are you vibing like?
6: We get a lot of beer stuff, people like that. They like cartoons. Snoopy is having a moment.
2: Well, Snoopy is sort of a perennial having a moment guy.
6: But he's like extra having a moment right now. Can't keep that stuff in.
2: Snoopy heads, a time to rejoice. What's moving today? What are you seeing people responding to?
6: A lot of wall art. I think it's hard to find cool wall art. There's a lot of just like boring, standard issue, normal stuff that people aren't really into. So I try to collect a lot of that, and people do buy a lot of that.
5: What constitutes as a cool wall art, for you at least?
6: I don't know, something unique, like an old botanical print. I have some of those from like the 30s, you know, Vogue issue represses from the 80s, but of like earlier issues, like those covers I like. So I'll collect vintage frames, and then I'll just match them, and vintage prints, and then when we find a good match, we put them together and bring them here.
5: I see a lot of people at your booth right now. Describe the vibe of the people that come to you and just what the vibe it is in your booth.
6: Everybody's really cool, you know, and they're either, you know, enjoying nostalgic items from their childhood or from their grandparents' house. And they're like, we used to have this, and they'll get it because it like jogs a memory for them. A lot of the Playboys do bring people in, you know.
2: Well, talk about the First Amendment, and in many ways that exemplifies that.
6: Right.
2: The right to buy a copy of Playboy here in Troy, New York on the farmer's market. Okay, so I'm going to ask you a tough question. If we were pieces of wall decor, me and Sagina, what pieces of wall decor would we be? And don't hold back.
6: Well, we just met, so I can't.
2: You never want to pigeonhole someone off the bat.
5: What's the first impression? Like, oh, if Lord. I was hanging on a wall, would you buy me and put me in your booth or not?
6: Oh, absolutely. Hell yeah. Him, I'm not sure, but okay, you absolutely.
2: Listen, Sagina has that X factor. I get it.
6: Right.
2: I feel like I was sort of a funky wall alarm clock for Sagina.
5: Really? Like the cat ones?
2: Yeah.
5: The one with like the tails that go back and forth, like a grandfather clock.
6: Yes, we love those. I have one in my kitchen, actually.
5: Really?
6: Yeah.
5: How's the upkeep there? And also, when people come to your booth, what do you tell them about the upkeep? Because you have a lot of antiques.
6: I don't. I don't, no. I am a notorious, like, ruiner of very old, very precious objects. Anytime I try to clean or restore something, like, I should do jail time for the amount of things I have not done right by. So I don't recommend anything. I'm like, just dust it.
2: Somewhere Indiana Jones is gasping.
6: Correct, yes.
5: To dust we come from, to dust we go.
6: Wow. Correct. I'm like, a microfiber cloth is for you.
5: Tell me more about the wall art. Okay, so I see a Chinese dragon. Is that a Chinese dragon, first of all? And where do you even get it in the capital region?
6: Okay, so those are the five animals of like Shaolin martial arts, which made me think of Wu-Tang Clan. And it's a carnival mirror from the boardwalk. I'm hoping from New Jersey. That's where I'm from. But I can't say what boardwalk for sure. But that's what you're looking at. It's got a cool glitter background. Love that.
2: It's a big time for Wu-Tang with the reunion at the Knicks finals. That was huge.
6: Oh, yeah. Always a big time for Wu-Tang, but yeah. Especially right now.
2: I'm an ODB guy of the group. I know, obviously, rest in peace, the late great. The Dirt Dog was my favorite.
6: I have a crush on Method Man.
2: Legit.
5: I will say I will say this is what's so fun about, like, the Waterfront Farmer's Market is, like, I can come up to a booth and just talk about, like, oh, Method Man, he's kind of cute. And, like you touched on, it's like, you know, us homebodies, we get to go out, we get to have fun. Tell me more about just what's, like, the craziest story you've had vending here.
6: Oh, boy.
5: Or the funnest.
6: I that's a tough one. My memory doesn't recall like that. We get a lot of dog visitors. I had a vendor friend that, like, he vends food, but his son is, like, teenage age. He was like, I need you to sneak him a Playboy. And I was like, I don't know that I can do that.
5: But that's his free to press.
6: However, if he steals it, I will not chase after him.
5: You're giving him the free First Amendment to press, essentially.
6: Right.
2: I think you've really done amazing work, Shadina, in carving out a First Amendment part of this party. And it's a powerful testament to that right that we so enjoy here in these United States.
6: Yes.
2: So, yeah, basically, you know, we're here in the heart of the market, right? Like, we're seeing this flow of people pass by. Just from your perspective as someone who creates and curates this kind of selection of cool goods, tell us about, like, the vibes and the styles you're seeing just from passersby on the street.
6: Everybody's very cool. Yeah, everybody's very cool. My friends at home, like, think because I live in upstate New York that I've, like, retired and I live on a farm somewhere. And I'm like, yo, come to downtown Troy. Like, seriously, like, there are characters here.
5: What's your bar for cool?
6: I don't know anymore. I'm getting old.
2: You know when you see it, though.
6: Yeah, yes. Correct. Exactly. Like, they say that about...
2: I
6: that old senator said it about, yes. I'm like, can we say that on the radio?
2: I think we can, yeah.
6: Right, porn.
2: When you... Are you a fan of movies?
6: Yes, okay. But I haven't seen as many as you would think.
2: Is there a recent movie you've watched where the decor inside that, like, and the set dressing where you're like, that's a cool style I'd love to have in my shop?
6: I love set dressing. I'm always looking at that. I watched recently The Love Witch.
2: Oh, yeah.
6: And
5: I love her eyeshadow on that.
6: All the time,
5: blue?
6: Right?
5: Beautiful.
6: Yeah, she's a 10. Would, mm-hmm. For sure would. but I have tried to model my own living room a little bit after her stuff, and I do, I enjoy that vibe very much. I also watched recently The Burrows, and, like, it was modern, but they had, like, a cool mid-century throwback that I appreciated.
2: Those are both great picks. The Love Witch is an underwatched masterpiece.
6: Yeah,
2: that
6: I agree.
2: More people need to tap into.
6: I agree.
5: If you would describe her vibe in one sentence, I mean, if it can't even be described in one sentence.
6: I don't know. Late 60s, early 70s stunner witch, you know, but a modern interpretation of that, but, like, not really even. It's pretty classic.
2: You've got a very sort of, like, 70s vibe going on with this. How would you describe what you're wearing, which is very cool? A floral explosion.
6: Sure, yeah, that's good. Yeah, floral explosion. You know, it's breathable for this hot day. You know, get the air flowing.
2: That's amazing.
5: All right, we have around 1 minute left. Could you tell us just anything you'd like our listeners, our crowd here, hello, to tell, just what would you like to tell them?
6: You know, we appreciate you guys coming out and supporting all of our small businesses. You know, it makes a big difference to each of us independent vendors. We love it. And we like seeing you guys every week, or every 2 weeks in the case of the vintage pop-ups.
5: That was Chelsea Hartman from Transistor Sisters. She's here with us at WMC On The Road. And thank you, beautiful people of Troy. Hello. Woo! And goodbye. I'm Sujina.
2: That's Sujina. Amazing. All right, next in the hit parade, we turn to the one, the only, the bad boy of public radio, they're calling him, Aaron Shella Levine. Aaron, as I understand it, we're going to speak with some more folks folks from right here in Troy about the First Amendment, what it means to them, and what's going on today.
7: Absolutely. Well, so here, live at the Troy Farmers Market, we've got two, I'll say, interesting people. The best part about this job for me personally is going to events like the Farmers Market and finding the interesting people. So, you know who I am, Aaron Shell Levine. I won't give the mic to you. I'll put the microphone in front of you, introduce yourselves, and introduce your pet who is not a dog. Very importantly, we've seen plenty of dogs today. This is not a dog.
8: My name is Janet Douglas.
9: I'm Mike.
8: And our pet is a Senegal parrot called Mr. Peeps.
7: Mr. Peeps. Let's get a round of applause for Mr. Peeps. Okay, break down the bird. Don't break him down, actually. Give me some the rundown quickly, some bullet points about the bird.
8: So having a parrot is very interesting, but it's certainly not a pet for somebody who wants to just go out to work all day and or go out all evening, because these little creatures are super intelligent, and because they're intelligent, they need to have time spent with them. Now, we're retired, so since we're retired, he probably gets 4 to 5 hours a day of our undivided attention. And in doing that, he started to tell us what he likes to do, and one of his favorite things to do is live music. He loves to go out to live music, and Troy's great for live music in the summer.
7: Okay, we're switching microphones. Talk to me a little bit about the actual music that he likes, and more importantly, does he dance?
8: Well, he kind of does a dance, but he dances more like me than most parrots, because he's not really seen many parrots dance. However, having said that, the music, he's very, very eclectic in his tastes. If he's listening at home, he has an iTunes list which has everything on it. I mean, it has some classical music, it has a lot of jazz, especially women jazz singers, because he's a real flirt when it comes to a woman singing jazz to him live. He loves the Beatles, he loves Jethro Tull, he'll listen to, he's got Strawberry Girls, he's got Diplo, I mean, he's got a huge range. And he just sings along, and he'll sing quite appropriately to the music. So he, in the morning, that's one of the first things he asks for when he goes. He loves to go into his cage, be left alone for a while, and listen to his iTunes list.
7: So, something you mentioned in there, he loves the Beatles. I'm going to have to interject, put the microphone and spotlight on you guys for a second. You got to talk about the accent. You guys have been in Troy for what, more than 3 decades-ish? Yeah. Talk to me about where you came from prior to living in Troy for that long.
8: Okay. So, immediately before coming to Troy, my husband was working at a university in the north of England called Newcastle, and that's on the right-hand edge, the east coast edge of the Hadrian's Wall. So it's where England is super, super narrow, like 42 minutes by train to cross the island. So you can imagine moving here and the size of the United States, we just had to take a trip all the way across by car and drive into the sunset for 3 days. So we met at Newcastle University in the north of England. My husband's family was in the military, so they moved around a lot more. I came from a little bit further south from that, near Yorkshire, which is more where the accent is from, but cleaned up so people can understand me.
7: So then why Troy?
8: My husband was asked to come to RPI.
7: And so, being a professor here locally.
9: IT.
7: Oh, okay. Then talk to me a little bit. We'll go back to the bird. He's got his own business card. So clearly you get enough questions about him that he's a popular enough figure locally. You get to come and enjoy the community. They get to enjoy you. Talk to me a little bit about getting out here and participating in this town square.
8: Well, we live quite close to downtown. I mean, Troy is just a great walkable city, and it particularly annoys me when people say mean things about it, because often when they don't live here, because I've been walking these streets for 35 years, and I'm now an old woman, and I don't mind walking these streets alone every day, as I do, and we bring out Mr. Peeps, and he has so many friends and people who come to see him. So we realized after a while that people were coming back to see him, and they weren't coming to talk to these old people. They were coming for the birds. So we thought, you know, people would ask him what kind of parrot he is or his name, and shouting above music, because we're always near the live music, was just so difficult. So we just gave in and made him a little business card.
7: So we've got just about 60 seconds left. Before I let you go, give me your favorite Troy Farmers Market story.
8: Oh, my goodness. There's just so many. I mean, once we... seeing the Trojan horns are our absolute favorite, and seeing this bird react to the Trojan horns is hilarious. So when they're back in town at the farmer's market, people should come see. He jumps around, he sings, he shrieks. He's absolutely full of it. So it's just, that's always fun. He picks up on the liveliness, but he just likes the people. He likes the vibe. He likes, you know, just people coming up to him, and he loves the music, which he calls choo-choo-choo. And he says, choo-choo-choo, peepsy, go.
7: Well, thank you, folks. There for the birds. We're going to throw it back to Josh Landy's.
2: Aaron, your way with speakers. Words takes my breath away.
7: Oh, Josh.
2: We move from Mr. Peeps back to the WAMC On the Road booth here at the Troy Waterfront Farmers Market. I see smiling faces. That's got to be good. We turn now to the great Maddie Reynolds of WAMC.
10: Hey.
2: Maddie, you brought a guest to the table. Introduce her, please.
10: Yes, I have. All right. Why don't you introduce yourself?
11: Hi, my name is Kari, and I work for the Placid Baker.
10: Amazing. And, the Placid Baker is right diagonal from us, so I've been looking at it all morning and seeing how busy it is. It's amazing, and it also smells delicious over there, by the way. But I want to ask you, what's it like working at the Troy Waterfront Farmers Market at the Plast Bakery?
11: It is a busy but good time. I've been working for the Plaza Baker here at the market exclusively for about the last 9 years.
10: Wow.
11: So we've gotten to see a lot of changes in the market and in our business, and really watch the market grow quite a bit.
10: That's amazing. And I hear a lot of people get their daily bread fix from you folks. So do you see a lot of repeat customers and happy faces?
11: Absolutely. And because we've been doing it for such a long while, we get to see, you know, people and families grow throughout the years. Yeah. And a lot of repeat customers, they become our friends. And it's a good Saturday.
2: If I may, for
10: one
2: moment,
10: go ahead.
2: I think you've earned a new lifetime customer in this guy right here, the Pat en raison. Am I saying
11: that
2: right?
11: You got it, yeah.
2: Really?
11: Yeah.
2: Saying it all morning. That was a lights out baked good.
11: Yes, it is. It is a treat and a treasure.
10: Why didn't you tell us a little bit about what that is specifically?
11: Yeah.
2: I'm going to say it, Maddie.
11: Yeah, the pan au raisin is a rolled pastry, and it has raisins that have been soaked in rum with a pastry cream in the middle. Yeah.
10: Delicious. Is that a hit? Is that a bestseller?
11: It's one of our bestsellers. The almond croissant is a bestseller. Our fabulous French baguettes are a bestseller as well. The Queen Amon is another favorite. Yeah.
10: Do you have something that you particularly like?
11: My personal favorite, it's a little bit boring, but it's the classic croissant.
10: You can't go wrong with the classic croissant, though, am I right?
11: Absolutely. Layers and layers of buttery croissant. I mean, it's perfection.
10: What would you say makes a good croissant, and why your croissants are just, like, so delicious and yummy to eat?
11: Well, we start with a good quality, a high quality European butter. So that flavor is really there. And then it's just lots of layers. And the crisp, crunchy outside that just flakes away, makes a big mess.
10: I can just imagine that right now, the crunchiness and the salivating of my mouth. But so as being here for 9 years and saying that you've seen it grow and this community grow, I mean, just how amazing is it to witness that? And as a bakery, have new customers as well as repeat faces. It must feel like a really lovely community here.
11: It really, really is. We get so many great customers. There's so much warmth at this market. Really, people that are happy to see you every Saturday morning, which is fabulous. It really makes Troy, you know, we really get that community feel down here on a Saturday.
10: And what kind of made you want to start working at the Plaster Bakery? What was sort of the thing that you were like, I'm going to be here?
11: Tom McGregor, who owns the Plaster Baker, is a friend of mine. And he said, he asked me, you know, if I could help out at the market. And little did I know that I was working for one of the busiest bakeries here at the market. So, every Saturday ever since.
10: Wow. And so every Saturday is a new and exciting adventure, right?
11: Oh, absolutely. The weather always changes. You know, we're here, we're in the wind, the rain.
10: Rain or shine.
11: You name it, we're out here. Yeah.
10: That's amazing. And so almost a decade, that's really cool. And I think that just kind of makes you also a community staple here at this market and in the area, right?
11: Yeah, thank you. Yeah.
10: Yeah. And so I want to talk a little bit more about the baked goods. I saw these pretzels. Were the pretzels, right?
11: Yeah. Hand-rolled, hand-tied, right in our bakery. They're salted. They're delicious. If you can catch them right out of the oven.
10: Ooh.
11: Again, another great treat. Yeah.
10: Do you think that a pretzel like that deserves a dipping sauce? Do you have dipping sauces?
11: We don't have any dipping sauces. I like to think they're perfect as they are.
10: That's
11: but,
10: what I thought.
11: Yeah, and we don't have any there, but yeah, a lot of people mention mustard and want that. Mm-hmm. Yeah.
10: So how much French baguettes, if you had to estimate how many you might go through on a Saturday, how many, the laughing, but just how many do you think you might go through on a Saturday here? If you had to guesstimate.
11: Oh, if I had to guess, I mean, I would say a couple hundred.
10: Wow.
11: They come and they go quicker. We're selling them out of the basket warm, so they come right down the alleyway, like from our bakery.
10: Right.
11: And we're selling them warm, and we sell them faster than we can make them, really. Yeah. Yeah.
10: Do you have people who come back once you, like, replenish your...
11: Oh, absolutely. Yeah, yeah.
10: Really?
11: Yeah, they'll walk away, and this will all come back, and they'll get one later, and we're like, they won't be here later. Yeah. Yeah.
10: So stick around. Let's see. Is there anything else about working at the Placid Bakery that you enjoy on the Saturdays?
11: It really is our customers.
10: It's our customers.
11: Our customers really, really make it. Seeing everybody, seeing, you know, people come back. Mm-hmm. They let you know how much they enjoyed something.
10: Yeah.
11: Yeah. What their
10: they're vocal.
11: Was.
10: They let you know how delicious it is.
11: Oh, absolutely. Yeah. Yeah. They don't get any complaints.
10: Do you get on the spot taste testers right there who will eat it and just be like, that was delicious?
11: Yes.
10: Yeah.
11: Yeah. No judgment.
10: No judgment. And yeah. So it's bread. You said croissants, pretzels. What are some other things that you sell?
11: We have a lot of pastries there, so a whole array of different, we have like, you know, a classic croissant, a chocolate croissant, an almond croissant, ham and cheese croissant, a variety of fruit Danish. We also have a great selection of cookies.
10: Ooh, cookies.
11: Some
10: my favorite.
11: Savory items. Another favorite of mine is our brioche roll, which again is just perfection, simple perfection. Yeah.
10: Mm. Really so what, cookies that piqued my interest because I love baking cookies. So what sort of cookies do you sell?
11: Yeah. We have a new cookie, which is a salted peanut butter chocolate chip cookie. We have a classic chocolate chip. We have, an oatmeal cranberry chocolate chip.
10: Yep.
11: And then another cult classic is the Hermit Bar old-fashioned molasses cookie with raisins.
10: Yummy. Yep. Well, I want to thank you, and I just want to say, like, if there's anything else that you want to say about the Placid Bakery and the Troy Waterfront Farmers Market, go for it.
11: Oh, come down and see us. We're here in the big blue tent on the corner. We usually have a line, but we would love to serve you. We'd love for you to try our things. And we're really grateful for the Troy Farmers Market and our community here. Yeah.
10: Thank you so much. So that was the Placid Bakery.
2: Amazing. Thank you, Maddie. And thank you so much. Your
11: thank
2: baked goods
11: you.
2: Are delightful. Folks, it's hard to believe. Can you believe what I'm about to say? We're coming to the end of our show here on the road for WAMC at the Troy Waterfront Farmers Market. And what a day it's been. I'm thinking back over what we've seen and experienced, and I'm being rejoined by the great Mariam. Mariam, welcome back to the table.
12: Thank you.
2: That's right. The cheering section is unabated. No, be loud and proud. This is good.
12: That's my family.
2: I know. Well,
12: they're a little biased.
2: Whatever
12: okay.
2: You paid them, it worked. I want to look back over what we've seen today. We talked to Mr. Peeps the Parrot.
12: Mm-hmm.
2: We talked to people selling bricks.
12: Yeah.
2: We talked to people, you know, adamantly supporting this celebration of what it means to have a community that can gather freely, to assemble, to speak their minds, to come on the radio. Mariam, looking back over the last, I don't know, God, we've been here for like 4 hours now.
12: I know.
2: What comes to mind from this amazing broadcast?
12: I think it's so wonderful, the kind of discovery that's happening here, like that we're doing and that anyone else who's attending the market can do, and just all these cool vendors and cool people and attendees. It's been so fun.
2: Yeah. Dare I say, meeting the good people of the Troy Farmers Market is more refreshing than the coldest, crispiest lemonade.
12: So true.
2: Okay, so all of this hard work would not be possible without the great Peter Hughes of WAMC.
13: Hello, how are we doing?
2: Oh, we're rocking, Peter.
13: You guys have been pretty good today, I gotta say. I'm proud of the crew.
2: I would give us a C+ above average.
13: C+, B-, no, A+.
12: A+,
13: all, A+, everyone, yes?
2: Yes, there we go.
13: All right,
2: so Peter, tell people like what you do for AMC and what would the work that went into making this exciting event happen today.
13: I would love to go into great detail, but
2: how about some detail?
13: But first thing I want to do is this would not be possible, this broadcast, this event, all of the stuff we're doing today without the generous support of our sponsors for this event and this broadcast. So first I want to thank Unity House of Troy. I want to thank Brown's Brewing. I want to thank the Berry Patch, and I want to thank Four Fat Fowl for being our supporters and sponsors of this event today. Thank you very much for helping us do it. As far as what I do, I'm the producer of WAMC On the Road. And what that means is I find ways to bring WAMC out from behind the studio walls and into the communities that we serve. Events like today, when we bring the Roundtable on the road, Vox Pop on the road, and everything in between. It is the way that we can make firsthand conversations and connections with our audience. And it takes a lot of hands, and it takes a lot of planning, and it takes a village.
2: It certainly does. I think for folks like me and Mariam, who people maybe know as distant voices from this magical radio world,
13: yeah,
2: we get people who say, oh my God, I put a face to the name.
10: Yeah.
2: It's the same for us. We don't know who's listening out there. When we get the chance to meet you and understand this passionate, dedicated audience, mm-hmm, events like this are like such a celebration. Now, will we be getting overtime for this? Obviously.
10: Oh.
2: Does it feel like a vacation? In a way.
13: I have to check the budget first.
2: Okay, that's fair. Man, what a day it's been. I want to ask both of you, what was your biggest surprise today? Something you didn't expect to come along at the farmer's market that's going to be like the memory you hold on to when you look back on this day?
13: I think my biggest takeaway is it's pretty simple, and I think we all experienced it, which is when people came by the booth or they walked by or they heard our collective voices and saw that WAMC was here, it wasn't a "what's that?" It was, oh, I'm in the family. We finally get to meet. It was like meeting that cousin at a family reunion who you didn't know but you already knew from the pictures.
2: I did meet Mariam's actual cousin today.
13: And my family was here. Mariam's family was here. San Dingman's family was here. Aaron's family was here.
10: It's a family affair.
13: Everyone was here. It was all the victims, as I say. We're all here to help share in it. It was a family affair.
2: Amazing. Mariam, we'll throw it to you about 30 seconds here. What was your memory from today?
10: Well, I mean, I met a guy who sells bricks. Very, very interesting. Aside from that, yeah, I think I've been at WMC for 9 months now, and it's been so wonderful to hear that people are listening. And, like, they're seeing us out in the wild, and we're seeing them out in the wild. It's been so, so fun.
2: The fact that our parole officers let all of us out this weekend is really good because the guy gave us this opportunity. Listen, folks, I'm heartbroken to say it. We're in the last seconds of our broadcast. I want to thank each and every person here at the Troy Farmers Market, everyone listening at home, all of our amazing WAMC team, our sponsors. This day was a triumph. It was a success. I'm going to go home feeling proud and happy. I hope you are, too. You certainly deserve it.
13: Josh Landy's, everybody.
2: We want you to be happy.
10: Gosh,
2: we want you to be healthy. We want you to party on. We love you, and we'll see you soon.

0: It's the TED Radio Hour from NPR. I'm Manoush Zomorodi. Today, we are talking about the relationship between kids, screens, and social media. Sound familiar? Yeah, it's a topic we have covered on the show before, and it's fraught. Most of us have heard how harmful tech can be for kids and their mental health.
1: The anxiety levels are through the roof. The mental health issues are through the roof. Are we just going to sit by and watch that happen? Or are we?
0: In response, many states in the U.S. have passed laws banning cell phones in schools.
2: These devices have no place in a formal education process. Vote yes.
0: Some countries are banning teens from social media altogether.
3: In Australia, who use Instagram, Facebook, and Threads are about to start seeing their accounts closed down. The tech giants.
0: But maybe these tactics don't address what's really going on. This is child psychologist Candace Odgers.
4: I study children's mental health and spend a lot of time working with them on their mobile devices, trying to understand the influence of all the things in their life, but digital technology in particular, on mental health, sleep, and their well-being.
0: Candace does her research at UC Irvine and at Duke University, and she understands why parents are worried. But she says the message that we've been getting, that technology is causing an epidemic of mental illness in young people, is not based on solid science.
4: I'm not saying there are no harms. What I am saying is that the story that we're repeatedly told as parents and policymakers and people that are invested, that social media is universally harmful, that it is damaging brains, that is leading to an epidemic of mental health problems, that simply isn't supported by the data.
0: Blaming tech as the root cause versus taking a more nuanced approach to teen mental health. It's a debate that has been roiling academic circles for years, and it's hard for parents to know what to think. Candace wants us all to take a deep breath and be open to a larger conversation about what is happening with kids today.
4: When you compare all the factors that contribute to youth mental health, social media often doesn't make the list. It's one of the least influential factors in predicting children's mental health.
0: On the show, the controversy over teens and screens, what can we blame tech for, and when do we need to take a harder look at how we're all letting down young people, especially here in the U.S.? Developmental psychologist Candace Odgers explains what teens are really stressed out about, including rising rates of anxiety and depression in the adults in their lives. And we'll also get into how to know if tech is or isn't a problem for your child. A warning, this episode includes mentions of suicide. So let's get back to Candace Odgers. Here she is on the TED stage.
4: Since 2008, we've been working with thousands of 10 to 14-year-olds, getting information every day from their phones on how they're feeling, how they spend their time, who they're with. We look at their school records, we track their sleep data, we look at their step count, and we see what they're doing online. Importantly, we listen to them about what upsets them and what they need to be well. It has been a really incredible and at times wild ride. It's also been an illuminating one because one of the most consistent things we have found is that the stories that you and I are told repeatedly every day about teenagers today, that they are lost, that they are worse off than ever, that somehow smartphones and social media have destroyed them and their brains, it doesn't match the data. And it doesn't match what they tell us. There is a massive gap. And as I've tried to make sense of this gap, I keep coming back to a simple truth that we all know. Scary stories sell. They always have. And the more often you hear something, the more likely you are to believe that it's true. And scary stories are really easy to sell to parents. We are an anxious lot.
0: You have been doing this research, Candace, for two decades. Take us back to when you first got started and how you began doing it.
4: Yeah, so we were bringing, at that point, young people into the lab who we'd recruited from schools and communities. And we were setting them up with mobile devices to get them to report on what they were doing and how they're spending their time. And parents had a ton of questions for us about what, you know, the kinds of things we're still asking today. So what's the age at which my child should be given a phone? Are children losing their communication skills? You know, is this harmful for them to be spending time online? And, you know, at that time, we didn't know the answer. This was a new field, and I expected that there would be some negative effects. And we were really shocked because what we found was that there wasn't this overly negative story in the research at that time. And we started to add questions about what young people were doing online. And, you know, of course, over time, the methods have really evolved. We now do passive sensing and we scrape data and we do screen capture and we have much more sophisticated methods. But at that time, we were just surprised that, you know, there wasn't, you know, kind of a more consistently negative effects that people were finding. And so we started to add these measures of children's digital experiences alongside all the other things that we typically measure, which is, you know, stress at school and family conflict and how much exercise they're getting in a day, for example.
1: Yeah, we have to remember 20 years ago, social media wasn't really big. And so you were really using technology as a tool. You were not studying technology's effect on kids necessarily, or just starting to.
4: Yeah, but what turned out is we had a front row seat to the rise of it, right?
1: Yeah.
4: So it was a really fascinating time. We were sitting there on teenagers' phones and talking to them about digital technology as it rolled out. And so that was a bit of a unique vantage point.
1: So what did you see starting to happen? Take us through the conversation that was going on in the culture versus what you were observing.
4: Yeah, so at that time, we were really in a panic over video games. So they were commissioning panels to try and understand, you know, is it that time online or time with these first shooter games is leading to increases in violence or for these horrible acts we're seeing with gun violence in our schools? And so the focus was really on video games at that time. And then it shifted, and then it was screens in general. So what are screens and screen time doing to our children? And there was this Atlantic article by a psychologist named Jean Twenge that asked this question, have smartphones destroyed a generation? And everybody quickly said, yes, right? Yes, they have. And so the target then became screen time in general. And that was set off a whole debate about whether screen time was associated with poor outcomes. And we had all of these data that essentially showed there's no association or this tiny correlation. Mm. And then suddenly it started to narrow down. Well, it's not just screen time, it's social media. And it's, oh, well, it's not just social media, it's social media among girls. And the conversation really narrowed and we became laser focused on young girls and social media as the primary culprit. So we kind of moved our target, and, you know, now our new target is artificial intelligence and conversational agents. And so the new tech will continue to evolve, and that will be continue to be the new target of kind of our ire as parents and policymakers.
1: Okay, so here we are all these years later. How do you do your work now?
4: Yeah, and so we're really fortunate. We have a partnership with the North Carolina Department of Public Instruction. So we're able to draw a sample from a roster of every child attending public school in the state. And that means that we can survey adolescents and bring in a group of adolescents as representative of the larger state population. And North Carolina maps fairly well onto the U.S. population. And so in these studies, what we do is we typically, you know, assess young people and their parents. We are able to look at their school records and, you know, information on test scores and suspensions or absenteeism. We know the poverty levels of their neighborhoods and their families. We know a lot about them. And then when we go in and we'll take a subsample of those young people. So we start out with, you know, in one study, it was 2,100 adolescents, and we followed them across 4 years and then did these deep dives where we install an app on their phone and start to track mental health symptoms every day, sleep through wearable devices. We've done other studies where we passively sense for over 90 days on their phones, so getting information on kind of where they are, what they're doing, how much they're moving, what kind of information they're typing into their keyboard. And this is all with their consent, and we involve youth at every stage. So we have a youth advisory board that screens our protocols and that works with us to make sure that we're asking the right questions and we're not just another bunch of adults who are making assumptions.
5: I want to share with you a few science-based facts about kids today. And I'm going to focus on American teens because that's where a lot of the stories that you and I are hearing come from. So in the past 20 years, we've had some major wins. Rates of teen violence, alcohol use, pregnancy have plummeted to historic lows. You are looking at the most educated generation ever in terms of high school graduation. Young people are inventors, they're activists, they're leaders, they're amazing. But they're also telling us that they're sadder and they're more worried about the world that they're growing up in. So they report increased concerns about safety at school, climate change, racism, their future. In our studies, what we find is the most frequently reported stressors are conflict in their home and pressure to do well at school. And those are also the things that predict their mental health day to day. Now, since 2008, we've seen an uptick in youth suicide risk. But perhaps this shouldn't be surprising because adult suicide has been increasing dramatically in the United States since 1999. We are in the middle of an adult mental health crisis. And caregiver mental health is the most important predictor of teen mental health by far. People ask me all the time, what could have happened during this period other than social media coming online? The answer is that adults were in distress and parents were dying.

0: find the same, concluding, and I'm going to quote, that social media is one of the least influential factors in predicting teen mental health. Now, despite this, adults are quickly converging on banning social media for under 16s as a simple and singular solution to solving the youth mental health crisis. And here is the crazy part. There's not one single study to date that has actually tested whether shutting it off impacts their mental health. And when we do this among adults, we find on average impacts that are close to or indistinguishable from zero. The National Academies of Sciences, one of the most well-respected organizations in the world, convened an expert panel, and they came to this conclusion also.
1: When we come back, more with child psychologist Candace Odgers on kids, their mental health, and why she thinks screens are not the biggest problem for teens. I'm Manoush Zomorodi, and you're listening to the TED Radio Hour from NPR. We'll be right back.

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1: Jonathan Haidt on the show. He is the author of the book, The Anxious Generation, How the Great Rewiring of Children is Causing an Epidemic of Mental Illness. His book has been on the bestseller list for years now, and many lawmakers and parents cite his research when they push for banning phones in schools and getting teens off social media.
2: All over the world in the 2010s, family life became a fight over screen time. Parents saw their children being pulled away from them, pulled away from each other, pulled away from life, pulled into this weird world where all kinds of weird and horrible things happened to them. They saw kids getting depressed, anxious, suddenly coming down with eating disorders. 2012 is the crucial year where kids are switching over from flip phones to smartphones, iPhones in America.
1: But child psychologist Candace Odgers says we need to look beyond just technology. It's not the only thing that happened over the last 10, 15, 20 years.
3: We've seen an increase in school shootings, right, during this time as well. We've seen a change in the demographics of U.S. adolescents. So now in California and Texas, for example, 70% of students in high school actually identify with a group that has been traditionally minoritized or discriminated against. And we know that that matters for daily health. And so there's a lot of factors. And so when we look at that period and people draw these graphs and say, well, social media increases, like what else could possibly be happening? You know, we have to have a discussion about adult mental health, in this conversation. So we need to broaden the tent.
1: You know, to some, a layperson, mapping the rise in suicides and depression and anxiety in young people with the rise in use of social media and smartphones, I mean, it's compelling, Candace. Like, it also, I think, is like, oh, look, we can see why this is happening, so we can fix it.
3: Yeah, I think it is simple to scare people with statistics. And, you know, I'm a quantitative psychologist.

0: well, and I teach graduate statistics, and, you know, we can draw a lot of scary graphs. And that happens, unfortunately, that happens in the media every day. And whenever I see one of these graphs, what I do is I do the thing where I expand the axes and say, what's really happening? And then I go back to the original source. There is so much incentive right now to sell these scary stories about our young people because it sells. And we just did a survey of California voters. And the only thing that Democrats and Republicans and independents agreed on was that they wanted to ban smartphones in schools and they wanted to get kids off of social media. There are no differences between Democrats, independents, and Republicans on that issue in America today, which is incredible. So if you are running for office, this is an easy thing to target. Children don't vote. They're not going to get a say, you know, in terms of advocating to have a right to this information that's online or to have access to these types of platforms. So they're an easy group to push aside and to tell stories about. It's a political win. Now, this isn't to discount the harm or to advocate for big tech. I mean, no, but what we're doing is we're actually giving them a pass when we go right to a ban. It means that they don't have to clean up and fix these fundamental issues with the digital ecosystem, right? Where adults have really broken the internet. They've done it. They've finally just broken it. And now we're just going to kick kids off and say that the problem is solved.
1: Instead of cleaning up the online world and prosecuting perpetrators of online harm, regardless of the office or the position in society that they hold, we are punishing victims. We're kicking them out of the spaces they go to be with friends, to consume youth culture, and yes, sadly, many times to escape people that are harming them offline. So a social media ban might feel good for the adults in the room, but teens tell me, and I believe them, it's not going to work. It'll push them into less safe and less regulated spaces, and it will prevent us from doing what we really need to help them to be well.
2: Yeah, so that is where I think people get tangled up, or I certainly get tangled up, is like we agree, everyone agrees, that tech companies take advantage of human behavior for their own quarterly earnings report. They allow dangerous people into online communities. They allow false information to flourish. They take little responsibility for safety on their platforms. We clearly need regulations and standards so that we get more of the good parts of being online and less of the bad. So I guess part of what I hear from people is like, well, nothing else is working. So what's the harm in using kids as a way to start to put pressure on tech companies? Those companies, their parents too, that work at those places. We have to ring an alarm bell that's loud enough to actually make a change. And why would it be bad if this is the way we do it?
0: That's a great question. And people actually have approached me because I've been pretty vocal on this and said, okay, Candace, just back off. Like, what's the big deal? What's the harm in going forward, you know, and using children as the tip of the spear here? If it's going to result and be the thing that we can finally, you know, use to slay social media companies. And, you know, I have thought about this a lot, and one of the parallels I draw is that if someone was going around and saying, you know, purple dye is the cause of pediatric cancer, I would want a pediatric oncologist to stand up and say, actually, it's not the main cause of childhood cancer. I mean, these are serious issues. Childhood depression, anxiety. Depression is one of the leading causes of disability in the world, right? People are dying. People are being harmed due to mental health problems, right? And so we need to have a clear-eyed view on what the causes of that are and what we can do that can actually help prevent mental health problems early on. Because it has always been the case that the first signs of mental health problems emerge in early adolescence. And that was true long before smartphones and social media came on. So we have this window of opportunity and we need to use it. But instead, if we allow ourselves to tell a story that social media or time online damages children's brains, right? That it means that they are addicted, that the behavior that they're engaging in is shameful, that parents should be ashamed of letting their children engage in these activities that are pretty normative and that they do themselves. You know, we are sending messages that are not based on evidence, right? That are shaming our young people and that are really allowing us to, you know, bypass the harder work that has to be done in order to actually support young people and address mental health issues.
2: It's tricky because I think many people cheered, right, when a California jury a couple months ago found Meta and YouTube liable in this landmark or bellwether case that accused the tech giants of intentionally addicting a specific young woman and hurting her mental health. And the prosecutors leaned on the design element, that the way that the platforms had been designed created addictive behaviors that led this young woman down a very dangerous mental health crisis. And as much as I know that you're not a big fan of Meta or YouTube necessarily, do you think that the jury was right on this? And will there be, like, in terms of an appeal, will those companies have a case? Because this is on shaky ground. Based on what your research says, I think so.
0: Yeah, so it's a civil trial, and juries are going to take their pound of flesh, right? It feels good to hate social media right now, and these are going to be chances to kind of get retribution and get a payout, for sure. Now, whether or not it would meet the standard of evidence if you had to actually prove that this was a cause, you know, that's going to be a much harder case to, you know, to make. And I think, you know, the cases are tricky because the arguments now are being made on the design elements of the platforms. And we can agree that the autoplay is not good. There's many, it should be safety by design. I agree at all of those things. But we cannot separate design from content, right? So if you had an autoplay of me teaching statistics, kids would not watch that, right? even if you autoplayed it, right?
2: I would,
0: so structural occasion modeling, no, right? But, you know, an autoplay of them doing the latest, you know, it's not 6-7 anymore, but, you know, whatever is the latest trending thing, they're going to watch that. And so we're trying to, you know, separate these hard things and attack it on kind of harmful design principles. And that seems to be effective. And we'll see where that takes us. But we're going to have a flood of lawsuits. And I know because my phone rings every day from all signs to testify. And what I do is I simply ship them off a fact sheet, because what I say about this is not going to change, you know, depending on who I'm talking to, right? So I just have a simple fact sheet that said, this is the evidence. This is what the National Academy of Sciences says. Here's where all of the reviews of all of this evidence say, you know, here's what the numbers are. Here's what, you know, the people who are doing the most work closest to young people are saying about this. And I share that, and both sides can do with it what they may. So I'm a bit agnostic about the court cases, because they're going to play out for all kinds of reasons that have nothing to do with science.
2: Or what teens even really need, I suppose.
0: Right.
2: So at this point, one might be listening and thinking, okay, well, fine. What do you want me to do as a parent, as someone who cares about young people, at least with getting phones out of schools or banning kids from social media? These are clear, concrete rules that, like, nobody has to be the most amazing parent, you know, like, yeah, sure, I'd love to have conversations, deep conversations with my kids, but maybe that's not happening. Like,
0: yeah,
2: what are we supposed to do? You're talking about an entire society that is falling apart from so many different ways, some people would say, whether it's like lack of healthcare and social support and poverty and, you know, food scarcity even.
0: Yeah. So I think the first thing to do is to, it's going to feel good to ban and to blame. And that's, you know, maybe that's okay for adults to feel good about that for a while. But I think it's not at all clear that that's going to help young people, right? So we know that the bans are coming, that they're hugely popular. And those are really normative and value-based judgments. I mean, adults and parents want their kids on technology less. They don't trust tech companies with this, right? So they want a different reality for the young people in their lives. And that, I am not here to tell anybody, you know, how much screen time their child should have or how they should make these decisions in terms of what they want kind of normatively. But if you're doing this from a position of fear and you're being told that you should do this because social media causes all of these things, for example, you know, that's a message that's not supported, you know, by the science. And, you know, we could make those decisions based on values, but I wouldn't make them from a place of fear where your child is going to fall into. It's a tough, tough spot for parents to be in who want something different and don't know how to get there. But I do think that putting all of our hopes and prayers in banning is going to backfire, right? And it can actually make things worse. And we just know, I mean, if we step back and think about this at all, we know that banning use from online spaces is not going to work. And we're seeing that play out in Australia right now.
2: Yeah, yeah. So what has happened there? Like they got kids under 16, allegedly, can't go on social media, and then they started tracking what actually happened?
0: Yeah, so Australia was the first country in the world to ban social media for under 16s. And this came after a whole, you know, they rushed it through after a year. Actually, after one of the wives of a politician read The Anxious Generation, and this all went through very quickly. And then all the politicians discovered they didn't know what social media was, right? So they had to make a list of social media platforms and what went on it. They didn't have YouTube on it, for example, and it's the number one platform that the children and youth are on. They ended up putting YouTube on it. And in December 2025, when they kicked kids off their platforms, what happened is that all the under 16 still had access to YouTube, but what they had lost were their accounts, which had parental controls, content moderations, and filters. And so on day one of the ban, you just made a situation worse. You took all of the safety protocols that were in place based on the accounts and you threw them out. And like, I was previously a professor in a policy school, and that's really impressive. Like, usually you have to do two or three steps after the policy to see where things go wrong or where there's iatrogenic effects. But here, you know, kind of on day one. And then after that, they've been following young people and to see what they actually do. And it turns out the vast majority, so over 70%, are still on the platforms. Others are probably in less regulated spaces. They decided that, you know, what you have to do is you have to violate the privacy rights of everybody to figure out who's 16 or not. So it's not just the kids that have to upload their data. It's all the adults. So now we're saying, let's give all of our data over to these companies that have shown that they're not very good at not monetizing it, and they're not able to protect it or not motivated to do that. And then they had the idea that they would use facial recognition to predict how old somebody is. And so we both, you know, have teenagers, and they went through middle school. So can you imagine trying to go into a middle school and predict whether, you know, a 13-year-old is 11 versus... You know,
2: some of them look like they're 25, so...
0: Yeah, no, right. So there are many problems that computer vision can solve, and this is just not one of them. So it turns out, like, they're probably about 2 years off. They do worse with children from a minority background.
2: Also, like, telling my kids to hand over their face to these companies... Wait, haven't I been spending the last 10 years telling them not to do that?
0: Well, the next thing is Meta is going to do it with bone structure now. Like, that's a great idea, isn't it?
2: Oh.
0: So it's leading to all of these more invasive surveillance issues for us and for our kids. And so I don't think this is the path. It's also, you know, there's kids that took pictures of their dogs and pictures, you know, they drew a mustache on their face and that worked. So it's clear that the companies are not actually trying that hard to stop this, because those are problems that computer vision can solve. So, you know, you follow it through. There's no changes in online bullying after this happened so far. And again, I guess I should pull back and say that I don't think any one study is definitive, and there's going to be people on kind of both sides of this when the early evidence comes out that either declare victory or declare failure. But I do think we've had some really sobering looks, both with Australia and then this new evidence that's come out on the cell phone bans in school showing no effects on kind of academic performance and attendance and bullying, that should cause us to really pause and say, is this how we want to be spending all of our policy effort, time, money, is chasing, you know, these companies when there are very real, you know, threats and issues and resources we could be directing towards young people?
2: Okay, so if I'm a parent and I'm like, oh my God, okay, so, but I thought that if I just say, like, no smartphone till you're 16, or maybe, you know, I was psyched about these bans getting kids off of Instagram or wherever else, if you're telling me that that's not the solution, then what should I be doing? Because I am worried about my kids. I see how much they want to be on their social media feeds, or that they feel like they're missing out if they don't get to look at their phone.
0: Yeah, so a couple of things. I would start to look at things outside of the phone first. So when you think about your child, if you immediately think of the phone, it's easy to get sucked into this negative narrative and fear. But broaden out and start to ask, so is my child sleeping? Do they have friends? Do they seem happy, right? Is there, you know, things that they're doing that they enjoy in their lives? If those things aren't happening, let's start to tackle what's happening there. And let's start to think about whether or not the phone might be playing a role in, you know, causing them to spend too much time and miss out on opportunities for sports or to be together with friends. And that's a more kind of productive place to be in.
2: In a moment, more with child psychologist Candace Odgers on navigating parenting in this high-tech age, which, of course, has to include a conversation about AI and chatbots. I'm Manoush Zomorodi, and you're listening to the TED Radio Hour from NPR. Stay with us.

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2: It's the TED Radio Hour from NPR. I'm Manoush Zomorodi. On the show today, developmental psychologist Candace Odgers with a different take on kids, tech, and mental health. So, over the past few years, many states have banned cell phones in public classrooms, and currently more than 30 states and D.C. have some sort of restriction. Candace, who is the mother of two teens herself, says that banning phones isn't necessarily going to help kids when the schools don't have enough support systems for them in the first place.
3: Just the ratio of counselors to students, you know, sits nationally about 1 to 500, and that's just counselors. If we think about mental health counselors, we're now up to about 1 in 1,300. So there's no way that any type of reasonable care or attention could be devoted with that kind of investment. But we're spending millions of dollars. In fact, I was called in to my child's middle school last week because the yonder lady had chased her in. She gave me permission to share this. The yonder lady had chased her into the bathroom.
2: The yonder, for people who don't know, is the little pouches that kids put their phones in when they get to school that supposedly locks it up for the day.
3: Yes, they lock them up for the day. But I was called into the office because she evoked her Fourth Amendment rights against unreasonable search and seizure. But, you know, I say that...
2: I love your kid.
3: I know. I say this jokingly, but this is actually one of the impacts of the ban. So in Florida, and in this new study that was released also, what they found was immediately after the bans went up, suspensions went up. And in Florida, it was against black and brown students. And so we know being suspended from school and having that on your record is not a great thing for a child. So what are we doing? We're spending millions of dollars on these pouches.
2: How do you respond, though, to people who say, well, the teachers love it. There is a line drawn that you cannot have your phones out. And kids aren't subjected to FOMO, you know, that these companies know how to manipulate them to get them to want to look at their phones so bad that they can't help themselves.
3: Yeah, so people will assume, and I should clarify, that I am not saying in any way that... that children should be on their phones and the phone should be on the desk, dinging, etc. But that is nowhere where I'm going here. But this was actually a problem that was largely solved. So we might be kicking down a door that's already open. So prior to this, I had children going to the schools and spent a lot of time in schools collecting data. There was something at the back of the room. Maybe it was a shoe rack. The students would put their phone in the back of it, or they'd have their phones in their backpacks. And so I think the real risk here is that we have these policies that go through. Policymakers can declare victory that they've done something, but on the reality of it, they haven't actually changed access to the phones because young people are circumventing the ban, or, you know, they were already limited in their access to begin with within school hours, but still they're declaring victory and that they've solved some sort of learning loss issue or mental health problem. And again, it's that redirection. It's an opportunity cost where we should be focused on young people and what they need. Instead, we're investing all of our efforts in these policy solutions, which don't seem to match, you know, the problem. But I'm married a teacher. I support teachers and what they want. And I think there is something to be said about teachers supporting the ban. And if we want to do that, then we can make that argument. We could say that we just, as a value normative judgment, we don't want phones in schools. And you can do that. But that's not what's happening. They're making an argument that this is actually going to improve mental health, that it's going to improve learning, that it's going to reduce bullying, that's going to help absenteeism. And that is just, you know, a story that's being sold to distract us.
4: So if a social media ban might make things worse, what would make things better? So first, we need to invest in the adults around children. Spending millions of dollars on yonder pouches to lock up kids' phones is not going to solve that. We need to take that money, we need to hire teachers, we need to hire counselors, and we need to pay them well. Building a healthy human requires investment in children and the adults around them, full stop. Second, we need to build spaces that are welcoming and safe for all teens to build the skills they need for the future. So my colleague Stephen Schuler spends his days designing digital mental health services for communities in rural communities and opening up youth drop-in centers across the state of California for young people who need it. We know young people are more likely to go online when they're anxious and depressed. We need to be there to build the services and supports that they need instead of just focusing on taking things away. And three, please, do not believe everything that you hear about young people today. A favorite pastime of adults has been shaming young people, but this generation is not lost or destroyed. They are resilient. They are resilient because they are succeeding despite the suffering of adults around them. And if we want to help them to continue to succeed, we set high expectations, and then we need to support them in getting them there. This is the magic combination that has always worked in teaching, in coaching, in parenting. It still works with teens today. Tech has not changed that.
2: We have to talk about AI because, you know, there are those who are calling that it's the final chapter for social media, and it may not matter within 5 to 10 years anyway. And AI is the next thing, and that kids are really, really vulnerable. Chatbots that seem like people, that can convince them to do things, maybe even harm themselves. There are numerous cases, parents going up against tech companies saying that they caused their kid to kill themselves. It's a really serious situation, and it sounds really, really scary, Candace. What's your take?
3: Yeah, I think it is. It has moved rapidly and it is disrupting all aspects of life. And there are definitely issues and real issues that we need to focus on with young people. And so when I sit back, I think, you know, what can we learn from this journey we've been on with technology and young people and where the real harms are and where the fears are and how our policymaking really hasn't worked to date? And I think we know a couple of things. I think we know that young people are going to be early and enthusiastic adopters of any new technology, and we're seeing that loud and clear with artificial intelligence. So they are gravitating towards these platforms, they're using them frequently. The other thing we know is that tech companies cannot be trusted to put in guardrails that are developmentally appropriate. There is just too much money involved and the incentives are not aligned. And so that creates, you know, a toxic mix. Now, the structural, if we can get to the structural constraints and the penalties on tech companies, then we might have some movement. So how can we position ourselves to get the safeguards in place within the models and within the companies, and also work to educate young people and their families around AI risks and benefits? Because the other thing is that this will be the workforce of the future, right? Yeah. And what will happen is if we ban AI in schools, that all of the high SES families will send their kids to Stanford or here to UCI, and they will get educated in the latest and the greatest and using AI, and lower income kids will be left out of not only the education part of this, but the job market. So I think it's going to be a really complicated and big tent issue to solve. But if we go down the path that we have gone down with social media, which is fear and ban, we are going to end up in a very bad place.
2: I mean, anecdotally, I see my younger daughter, who's 16, who will not touch AI. She's been convinced that morally it is reprehensible. Whereas I'm also seeing, you know, these graduation ceremonies at universities where every time the commencement speaker says the word AI, the kids boo. presumably because they're worried about their livelihoods going forward and getting jobs. And then I see a more pragmatic approach. My son's professor, who required them to use AI in a class and talk about what it did and how it worked and how it was helpful and where the dangers were and all of those things. So, you know, we're figuring it out is what it feels like.
3: Yeah, it sounds like your daughter and my daughter would get along. We both, my husband and I got a lecture the other day about the climate, and which are real, which is real.
2: Yes,
3: you know, the,
2: yes.
3: The climate damage of all these data centers. But yeah, it's going to be a challenge, but I think that we do know that the first impulse will be the fear and bans. And then there's the continuum, right? There's the people that think that this will be the opportunity in terms of personalized education. And the effects are very different, for example, in the global south, right? Where we don't have mm-hmm. enough teachers or enough room in the school for all the children, or it might not be safe to get to school, or you might be out harvesting a crop. And there are real opportunities to deliver personalized learning and low cost tutoring and all the rest of those things. So it's really is the challenge of how to realize the potential of this without, you know, being subjected to all the harms. And I think the other thing that we know from just years and years of comms research is anytime a new technology rolls out, it will amplify inequalities because people who are positioned and families who are positioned to tailor this for their young people and to use it in ways that will enhance learning and, you know, prospects in the job market will do that, right? And so if we don't design from the beginning in ways that brings all our young people along around digital literacy and training and safety, you know, then we're going to have even bigger gaps within education, you know, mental health and other things that we care about.
2: I do also want to ask you about my growing sense, and I wonder if you would concur based on data, that much of what we're talking about when we talk about rising anxiety, depression, inability to focus is also potentially simply because of what we're not doing when we're on screens for a long time. It's not necessarily the screens themselves, but the fact that sitting for long hours looking at a piece of glass means that we're not up and outside and talking to people and getting fresh air and all the other things that the human body craves and needs.
3: Yes. Yes and yes. And so we need to be moving our bodies. Our children need to be moving our bodies. But again, as you know, like it's easy to blame the phone for us just sitting here all day at the screen. And it's harder to look at kind of ourselves of why didn't we go for that run this morning? Or why are we getting rid of phys ed in schools? Or why are we kicking teens out of skateboard parks where they're active and, you know, getting some exercise? And so it is one of these things where, in the same way that we blamed the obesity epidemic on phones, right? That was for among children, that was increasing long before. And we know that, you know, in American culture, for sure, sugary foods and drinks were a big part of that story, that shutting down and reducing phys ed in schools was a big part of that. And then it's highly stratified by social class, right? Where children from higher SES families are in every kind of sports and activity and are moving a lot more. And part of that is money, not motivation.
2: I wonder if I can end our conversation with a question that I had breakfast with a friend the other day. And he said to me, my 12-year-old wants to be on Snapchat. What should I do? I said, well, why does he want to be on Snapchat? And he said, because 3 out of 5 of his besties are on there. I was like, so it's to talk to them. Yes. Okay. And he's like, should I just say no? You're too young. And I said, well, I'm going to tell you what I think Candace Odgers would say, which is, have you had a conversation with your son about, you know, the internet generally, what's on there, what's false information, safe ideas of that you don't feel comfortable with as a family? Yes, I've done that. I was like, good job, friend. And I said, and I think she would say, but most importantly, is your kid having other issues? Like, is he having sleep problems? Is he struggling at school? Is he struggling with these friendships? And he said, no, he seems fine. I was like, I think Candace would say, like, pick your battles, and maybe this isn't one of them. How did I do, Candace?
3: You did great. What? I would add one thing, and this is something I had to learn, and I learned it from the young people in our study, which was when you first turn over either a device or you open up a new platform for the young person in your life, have the conversation that if something bad or scary or upsetting happens here, I want you to talk to me about it. And if you do, I will never shut this off or take it away for doing that.
5: Mm.
3: Because we hear time and time again that young people hide, don't tell, don't go to a trusted adult because they're worried the adults will take the tech away. And that now in retrospect seems obvious to me, but I needed the 13-year-olds to tell me before I changed my own parenting strategy.
5: Well, you've just sort of shamed me into asking, what else do they tell you? Because I should have asked that earlier in this conversation.
3: Oh, I mean, it is really actually incredible to see the way that young people can creatively use digital technology. They're actually better in so many ways at silencing notifications, of kind of curating their own feeds. And this happens over time. So it's very different when we talk to the younger kids around 12 to 11 versus 15 or 16 when they're kind of veterans or experts at this. And they have a lot to share in terms of teaching us. They also think we're terrible at it, and they're probably not wrong. And so one of the other things that I love to do with a car full of kids when I'm driving carpool is to just put out some question about tech and like how I should do it. And they just mm-hmm. fill up the car with advice, and really good advice, actually. And
5: like what? Give me one.
3: Well, I mean, so my daughter went on Snapchat pretty young. And the reason that she went on is we had suffered a really sad loss in our extended family. And the children that were impacted by this were far away, and we wanted to be there as a group, and they were on Snapchat. So we all went on to kind of have fun together. Mm. But my husband and I were kicked off the chat, and I didn't know why.
5: Because you're grown-ups?
3: That's true. Kids do not want us in their spaces. Well, we weren't actually kicked off. The chat just kind of went quiet, and I realized that they had gravitated towards another group. So this might have happened in your lives. But, you know, we were on Snapchat where the norm is, like, a funny picture, and then you're done. And I was writing, like, War and Peace, you know, checking in on everybody and, like, mothering. So, you know, you don't know the norms, right?
5: Aww.
3: And there's just a sign that, you know, you're an old in the young space, and they want their space. They want to own their space. And right now we're just coming in and taking away their spaces.
5: Yeah.
3: And we're not giving them alternative spaces to go to that are safer and allow them to do the things that they need to do to develop and grow.
2: That was Candace Odgers. She is a developmental psychologist and professor at the University of California, Irvine, and at Duke University. If you or someone you know may be considering suicide or is in crisis, please call or text 988 to reach the Suicide and Crisis Lifeline. This interview was done in partnership with the team at TED Talks Daily. You can hear Candace's full talk and much more on the TED Talks Daily feed. Thank you so much for listening. This episode was produced by Rachel Faulkner-White and TED Talks Daily's Lucy Little, with help from Katie Monteleone. It was edited by Allison McAdam, Sanaz Meshkinpour, and me. Our production staff at NPR also includes Matthew Cloutier, Avery Keatley, Theo Guerin, Hersha Nahada, and James Delahousie. Our executive producer is Irene Noguchi. Our audio engineer was Stacey Abbott. Our theme music was written by Ramtin Arablouei. Our partners at TED are Sal Khan, Logan McClure-Davda, Helen Walters, Roxanne Hilash, and Daniela Bellorazzo. I'm Manoush Zomorodi, and you have been listening to the TED Radio Hour from NPR.
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1: A summer edition.
0: A summer edition.
1: First week of summer.
0: Yes.
1: Longest day of the year.
0: That was James Taylor singing Summer's Here from his album Dad Loves His Work. So some summer songs on today's episode. We had a lovely Father's Day last week.
1: Mm-hmm.
0: Went very well.
1: Beautiful time.
0: Beautiful. The weather's been so good now.
1: Yeah, we're jumping in the lake. It's cold. It's still a little cold. You are a bit more ambitious about the cold than I am. I'm a little bit more of a wimp when it takes your breath away. But it's great. Once you get in, it's fantastic.
0: Yeah, it really is great. And, there's a little deer. See? There's a deer with its little
1: baby. Oh, my God. He's just a tiny, tiny, tiny baby.
0: Yeah, these are the things we can't see in New York City.
1: Oh, he'll be eating my hydrangeas before you know it.
0: Yes.
1: He must just have been born.
0: Yeah.
1: Because they walk, like, right away. Oh, that's just a teeny with the little spots. Sweet Bambi.
0: Truly Bambi down there.
1: Yep. Okay, I'll forgive him for eating everything.
0: For now. I'll take him down some pasta, see if they like that.
1: Oh, look, he's hopping about. Oh, so sweet. Sorry, this is a radio show. You can't see this.
0: This was sort of the amazing thing that...
1: Let's play a little summer song, and we'll watch the little guy while we... Listen, here's Bobby Darin singing Beyond the Sea.
0: Ah, great. On Radio Deluxe.

0: Bobby Darin and that great record of Beyond the Sea. That's Don LeMond on the drums.
1: It's just, you know, it's just an iconic record.
0: Yeah.
1: I got out the binoculars and went out on the porch. Oh, he's a tiny little baby.
0: Yeah.
1: And the mom turned around and she's way down by the lake. She turned around and she gave me a scowl.
0: How dare you?
1: A little teeny, teeny bunny yesterday. They have a plethora of animals.
0: Well, this is a show called Radio Deluxe. We are on every weekend around the United States. 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And if you like what you're hearing and want to see what we look like every Thursday night at 6 p.m. Eastern on John Pizzarelli Official on Facebook and Instagram, we do a little concert of requests.
1: We have wonderful people come by and enjoy the show, talk to each other.
0: Yeah. What would you like?
1: I played the last one.
0: All right, then I'll go with John Batiste from his new album, We Are, and a song called Sing. John Batiste on Radio Deluxe.

0: John Batiste from his new album, We Are, and that's Sing. Well, you know what we'll do is we'll go to break, we'll come back, we'll regroup. It's John Pizzarelli and Jessica Mulaski and a show called...
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0: Segment two from the Deluxe Cabin began with...
1: That was Billie Holiday singing What a Little Moonlight Will Do.
0: That's from...
1: Teddy Wilson.
0: Yes.
1: We watched...
0: I believe Benny Goodman's in that group also.
1: Oh, really?
0: It's an amazing group. And yeah. I think that was one of those things where we needed somebody to sing the refrain after they played it up front, and Billie Holiday did it. A great record for her.
1: From the essential Billie Holiday. So we watched Lady Sings the Blues. We just were channel surfing. We watched the last, 40 minutes of Lady Sings the Blues. Like, so it's a biopic from
0: 1972.
1: And I remember, seeing it as a kid, thinking it was, life-changing. But looking back at it, it has all of those cliche things that, you know.
0: Well, and also I was a little disappointed with the background music.
1: Oh, the background music was from Starsky and Hutch.
0: And it was sort of we could have
1: had nothing to do with the subject matter.
0: And if you look it up, I forget the other gentleman's name, but one of the names is Michel Legrand that's associated with that.
1: You wonder if and they did very, very short snippets of her actual singing. You wonder if there was some sort of copyright.
0: See, that's exactly what I think. It probably is oh yeah, you want to take all the songs, they're going to charge.
1: So what do you think? If you only use a snippet of a song, you don't have to pay.
0: Right. I think that most of the tracks might even be under 2 minutes or something like that. And it's.
1: Yeah. But but Billy Dee Williams, oh my gosh.
0: Yeah. And Richard Pryor. Who played a character called Piano Man.
1: And Diana Ross.
0: Diana Ross.
1: Piano Man came to a very, very bad end.
0: Bad ending.
1: Tragic life. I mean, it's just tragic.
0: Yeah.
1: And then, of course, she's standing on the stage of Carnegie Hall singing, and then it just scrolls by.
0: Yes, the news.
1: And then she died.
0: Yes. Billie Holiday dead.
1: She's singing. What was she singing? I could go on singing or something.
0: No, it was God Bless the Child.
1: God Bless the Child.
0: And a couple of little things. But it was tragic, but there was so many amazing records.
1: But I have to say, I went with my friend Brooks Ismanskas to see the opening night of Audra McDonald do that basically one-woman show.
0: Oh, the Emerson Cafe.
1: Yeah. And Grill?
0: Emerson Grill, right. Thank you.
1: I thought, how is this stunning, sterling soprano ever in a million years going to sing that? There's no way she's going to do it. Completely nailed it, channeled it.
0: So I actually,
1: it's sort of hard to watch anybody else do Billie Holiday.
0: I watched the beginning of it and I was going, well, she's singing the track. And then you just go, oh no,
1: she's singing.
0: It was really amazing.
1: I think she had to do some serious work afterward to sort of undo all the manipulation that it takes to try to sing like that.
0: Well, should we play a little something from that just so we can have the comparison? So here's Audra McDonald from the Emerson Grill.
1: Channeling
0: Billie Holiday on Radio Deluxe.

You know, I'm not supposed to tell it, but Jimmy and me, we's gonna get married right after my next divorce comes through. Ain't we, Jim? He don't want me telling nobody. Yeah, you see, all I ever wanted was a beautiful home and some kids. I love kids, and I never had any.

0: From Lady Day at Emerson's Bar and Grill, that's Audra McDonald singing Crazy He Called.
1: That makes me cry. I mean, you're listening to that. It makes me cry to even talk about it. The art of, you know, people when they talk about, like, what is acting.
0: Mm-hmm.
1: That is like, and, you know, she's a classically trained soprano.
0: Yeah.
1: It's just unbelievable. Went to Juilliard and, you know, that she did that. So that's our long kind of went off the beaten track talking about having watched
0: Lady Sing the Blues.
1: Lady Sing the Blues.
0: But actually, can I ask you a question?
1: Diana Ross.
0: Is there an Audra McDonald record we could play on top of that? Should we just play something and then we can hear her, what she sings like?
1: In real life?
0: Yeah.
1: Yeah.
0: All right. So here's Audra McDonald as she actually sings on Radio Deluxe.

0: Well, that was gorgeous. That was I Won't Mind.
1: That was written by my friend, Jeff Blumenkrantz.
0: Yes, and that's Audra McDonald as she sings.
1: Yeah.
0: Well, that was a fun little segment of music. We had Billie Holiday and then someone singing like Billie Holiday and then Audra McDonald singing like Audra McDonald. Fun set. I'm John Pizzarelli. You are...
1: Jessica Mulaski.
0: And this is Radio Deluxe.

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0: The third segment of Radio Deluxe this week began with Louis Armstrong and Oscar Peterson.
1: Golly, what a
0: fantastic, right?
1: A duo.
0: And that was I Was Doing All Right.
1: We're doing all right here.
0: A
1: very sunny weekend, warm, swimmy. Yeah.
0: It's summer is starting. It's
1: yeah.
0: Really, literally and figuratively.
1: But now the flowers, the roses are blooming as long as that little baby deer doesn't come up and have it for lunch.
0: We'll bring him some meatballs or something.
1: You're making the egg ravioli today.
0: Yes, I am.
1: Unbelievable.
0: With the little yolk in the middle. You open it up and all fun breaks loose.
1: It's the most delicious thing you've ever eaten.
0: You know, I have a song that it's a song about a wife who exposes something to her husband.
1: Oh, okay. You might want to rephrase that.
0: Well, it's a secret that she's, not really a secret, but something that's been in her mind for a while, and she never has told her husband about it. And the husband...
1: And then I'll go and spoil it all by saying something stupid.
0: No, it's not that.
1: Oh, okay. You piqued my intrigue.
0: Jay Linhart will tell you the story.
1: Okay.
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0: from an album called Life Out on the Road. That's Jay Linhart and a song called Dodgers. You see, Donna Linhart at breakfast one day said to him, "Oh, I saw the Dodgers play at Ebbets Field." And he was like, "What?"
1: So, you know, you can spend all these years with someone and find out one thing about them you never knew.
0: That's right. She saw the, and I actually said, is that a true story? We used to do some gigs at Nobody's Inn on Sunday nights when we'd play that song. And I said, is that true? She goes, yeah. He goes, one day, oh, yeah. I saw Pee Wee Reese, Carl Farrillo. He was like, you never told me. So that made for a nice song. From
1: I wonder if there's something about you that I don't know. Maybe I don't want to know.
0: I never saw the Dodgers play at Ebbets Field. Which you'd find. I saw the...
1: We're in Dodgers territory right now.
0: Oh, no. I saw the Yankees play at the old Yankee Stadium.
1: Me too.
0: At the old Yankee Stadium.
1: Oh, no, no.
0: With the monuments and the whole thing.
1: No.
0: See, there's something you never knew. Should we move on?
1: Yes.
0: What have you got? Oh, you know what I have? I have Arnold McCullough. He sings backup for James Taylor. He's in the group of great backup singers for James.
1: Oh, yeah, he's great. He's got a solo album on.
0: Yeah, and he's been with James forever, and he's got a solo album of Johnny Mathis songs. And here is Chances Are. Arnold McCullough and Chances Are on Radio Deluxe.

Arnold McCuller sings with James Taylor, and that was Chances Are. John Pizzarelli with Jessica Malasky. 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
1: Segment four from the Deluxe Cabin began with...
2: That is Mel Torme from his I love that record. That's Schubert Alley record. Yeah. Now, Schubert Alley record, of course, Schubert Alley referring to Broadway, a famous Schubert Alley. Would you know what that song is from?
1: Too Darn Hot is from... It's not Damn Yankees.
2: It is a Cole Porter song. I'll give you a little hint.
1: Oh.
2: Kiss Me Kate.
1: Kiss Me Kate.
2: Now, and here... Is a double play of Mel Torme's Schubert Alley, him singing "Hello, Young Lovers"
1: from
2: The King and I.
1: King and I.
2: Rodgers and Hammerstein.
1: I'm just terrible. It's a Mel Torme May May double play on Radio Deluxe.

0: Mel Torme and Hello Young Lovers.
1: It has a great record, the Schubert Alley record.
0: It just doesn't stop.
1: Yeah.
0: And those
1: playing
0: Marty,
1: is so great.
0: Marty Page arrangements are so good. I think that one's on my iPod, because I remember listening to that. And there's also the record with Lulu's Back in Town on it. That has a drawing of Mel on the cover. And that one, I always listen to that. Just, you know, you think there's records, even Wee Small Hours. I remember being 27 years old, and I would put Wee Small Hours on, like before I went to bed or something, just to have music.
1: Mm-hmm.
0: And I remember going, getting up and having to flip the record over. Because you just, how it's surprisingly great the record gets you.
1: Well, because people used to make records for the sum of the parts.
0: Right.
1: We always make them that way. The idea that people listen to it from start to finish and not just cherry pick it for the whatever. So, you know, they create, I mean, I think that you're, the perfect example is your Pat Metheny record, which if you put it on, listen to the whole thing. In your car, if you're working around the house, it's just, you know, creates an mood for an hour and whatever, how many minutes takes you on a journey, if I may say.
0: A musical journey. Well, thank you. Well, I thought we were playing summer songs, so June Christie singing a song called Lost in a Summer Night. This is from an album called Gone for the Day. So here's June Christie, Lost in a Summer Night on Radio Deluxe.

0: That's a song written by Milton Raskin and Andre Previn, Lost in a Summer Night.
1: Beautiful singing.
0: Yeah, isn't it great?
1: Mm-hmm.
0: It's a great record. I think Pete Rugolo did the charts, too, for that record.
1: Lots of summer fun songs.
0: Yeah, that's right. On Radio Deluxe.

0: Les Paul and Mary Ford.
1: Maybe. How good were they? How good are those records?
0: So some summer songs on today's episode.
1: That was the whole first act, the first part.
0: Yeah, first half of Radio Deluxe. Yeah, I know.
1: So, you went very fast.
0: That's right. It just zoomed by. So more music headed your way. This is
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0: It's second half of Radio Deluxe, and it began with...
1: That song needs no introduction whatsoever. Everybody knows it. It's iconic. That's the Old Blue Eye himself. Old Blue Eyes.
0: And Summer Wind, a Johnny Mercer lyric to a French melody, became a big hit.
1: I actually was looking to play that song to see if I could find another record of it, and there are several, but I kept going, no, you have to play it.
0: That one works perfectly, yeah. Right?
1: Yep.
0: Well, here.
1: Such vitality.
0: So not, you're not going to miss, as we Italians would say, not going to miss with Sinatra. You know what I'm saying?
1: Who says that?
0: I don't know. So my son speaks every once in a while.
1: Here's a little Madeline Peru.
0: Fantastic. On Radio Dole.

0: Madeline Peru and Heart of a Saturday Night. Actually, you sang that at the Carlisle.
1: I did. That's a record called, a big record for her, Half the Perfect World, it was called.
0: Half the Perfect World?
1: Mm-hmm. Tom Waits song. Every once in a while, I just surf around, you know, to try to find new singers from different parts of the country, especially parts of the country where we have radio stations, we're on radio stations, not have them, but
0: right.
1: We broadcast from. And there's a woman named Steph Johnson who is out of San Diego, I believe, who's made several records of her own songs and then made a record called So in Love of Standard Songs, standards and, you know, new standards like Joni Mitchell songs and stuff like that.
0: Mm-hmm.
1: And this is her take on a song called I Wish I Knew. This is Steph Johnson from a record called So in Love.
0: On Radio Deluxe.

0: Yeah, that was Steph Johnson singing I Wish I Knew from a record called So in Love.
1: Fantastic.
0: Interesting sounding voice.
1: Yes, you know very much so. I'm John Pizzarelli. You are?
0: Jessica Malasky.
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0: Segment 6 from the Deluxe Cabin began with Ahmad Jamal and his trio playing Will You Still Be Mine, from a famous record called Poinciana in 1951. I'm going to play Errol Garner next. His birthday would have been June 15th. All three of the piano players in this segment are from Pittsburgh, where we're on the air.
1: Ah.
0: So I thought, and there's a great, I don't know if it's been on the All Arts channel, but there's a great documentary about the history of jazz in Pittsburgh.
1: Really?
0: And it's wonderful. Just interviewing a lot of these people, especially, I think Ahmad Jamal is interviewed, and then Benny Banach, the third, is from Pittsburgh.
1: The young Benny Banach.
0: Yes.
1: Yeah. Mm-hmm.
0: And they were all great Pittsburgh musicians. I think George Benson and Ray Brown, a lot of great musicians out of...
1: Of course, you got Carnegie Mellon there, who has got the great musical department. So.
0: The Manchester Craftsman Guild, too. The Ashbys are running there. So here is, also from Pittsburgh, from a record made in 1972 called Gemini, Errol Garner and his iconic record of Misty on Radio Deluxe.

From now, I'm called Gemini. That's Errol Garner, born on June 15th, and a Pittsburgh resident. And that was Misty, a great record, made in 1972. And to close out the trifecta, Billy Strayhorn playing Chelsea Bridge, also from Pittsburgh. And this is from an album called The Peaceful Side, a wonderful record of solo piano and small group piano playing by Billy Strayhorn on Radio Deluxe.

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0: segment 7 began with.
1: That was Dinah Washington singing Sunny Side of the Street from a record called The Complete Dinah Washington I Mercury, which I own hard copies of and will never. We're still trying to figure out what to do with all of our CDs. It's so horrible. But,
0: being in radio, we garnered a lot of records over the years.
1: Yeah.
0: In a pie cabinet that we haven't opened in years.
1: Yeah. And, and you've got all the artwork and all the liner notes, the stuff that you don't get when you're, and so many people now are doing the vinyl again.
0: Yeah.
1: But we just don't have the room for
0: it. I even, at the Montreal Festival, there's such a great record booths and CD booths. And I got an anniversary edition of Lady in Satin. That I don't even believe I've opened yet, but it has. Oh, actually, did because I saw the pictures of Columbia 30th Street, the studios, and where they made the record, and there's pictures and outtakes and everything. And I haven't had a chance to sit down and put it on and listen to it.
1: As we were just talking about the other segment, you are more inclined to sit down and listen to the whole thing when you have a hard copy in your hand than just to be, have a shuffle on Spotify or something like that.
0: It just makes you make the effort to sit down and listen to a record in your own environment.
1: Or just, have something while you're having dinner,
0: Yeah. It's amazing. Well, you know what I'd like to hear? I'd like to hear, apropos of my finally getting my shirts to the dry cleaner. Here's Jessica Mulaski singing The Dry Cleaner from Des Moines.
1: Randy Brecker.
0: Randy Brecker on trumpet on Radio Deluxe.

0: That was Jessica Malassi singing The Dry Cleaner from Des Moines, which is a Joni Mitchell lyric to a Charlie Mingus a melody or solo. Nevertheless, that's a great record. And how about, that's a one-taker, too. That was the first take.
1: We did, and Randy Brecker came in and nailed it. Said, oh, that's it? Because he had to go teach
0: Yeah, we
1: somewhere.
0: Even did one more take. I was like, well, the first one's so good.
1: No, perfect.
0: So there we were.
1: And his brother was on the original.
0: Was on the original.
1: He was like, oh, he didn't know when he was coming into play. He said, oh, this is really cool. My brother's on the original.
0: Yeah, Shadows and Light. That's right. You know, there was we do these concerts every Thursday at 6 p.m. Eastern on Facebook Live, John Pizzarelli Official, and also on Instagram. And there was such an interesting story about a friend of ours who had just gotten out of college, and he made his way down, and he was in a phone booth on, I guess it's 1962. Mm-hmm. So he actually got in a phone booth. I think with a psychology degree, and looked up psychologists. I forget what the heck it was. And the second number that he called was literally on this across the street from where he was in the phone booth. And it began this life of him being a madman.
1: Ad guy,
0: what they call madmen because of this TV show. Mm-hmm. He was an
1: advertising.
0: And he celebrated his 58th wedding anniversary to his wife, Ellen. So I thought we would play Tony, and his favorite song is As Time Goes By, and here's the Tony Bennett record of it.
1: That's for Joel and Ellen.
0: Joel and Ellen.
1: On their 58th, a week too late.
0: And I believe Bucky's playing rhythm guitar on this
1: record. Oh, that's amazing.
0: On Radio Deluxe.

0: Hey, that's Tony Bennett and a little swinging record of As Time Goes By.
1: Song.
0: I've loved the song, and I've always loved the movie.
1: Incredible song.
0: Casablanca.
1: I know you. That's your favorite movie.
0: It is my favorite. There's something about it, and just the way that song appears in it and throughout whenever I hear it. And that's also, we had the verse, too, Stay and Age We're Living In, because cause our apprehension. Well,
1: ain't that the truth?
0: Without apprehension, we'll move into the final segment after a slight pause, along with John Pizzarelli. You are
1: Jessica Malasky.
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1: If my name were Blossom Dearie, I would do a self-titled record.
0: You don't want to have one called Jessica Malasky?
1: Jessica Malasky Pizzarelli, how about that? They have to do it on vinyl.
0: They run out of ink. That's why we need record. We need that on vinyl just to fit the title. Mm-hmm. They've got it covered. What have you got, Jess?
1: Well, let's hear a little bit of Bob Jerobe. Better Than Anything.
0: Great. 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

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Or sampling gastronomic art. 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It's better than Dizzy or Yardbird. It's better than Coltrane or Monk. It's better than Jelly Roll. 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

0: Doro, like Bureau.
1: Like Bureau.
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1: Better than anything. 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
0: That's right.
1: Better than anything.
0: What a great sound.
1: He used to come see us because I worked with Frischberg, you know, at the Algonquin, and they were best buddies. And they made all those fun records together.
0: And they wrote I'm Hip together. Yeah. And Who's on First?
1: Yeah. And he was, you know, we lived up in somewhere in Pennsylvania.
0: Actually, he was at the Delaware Water Gap. Yeah. That way, yeah.
1: And, you know, just like 90 with mm-hmm. the, you know, long ponytail on his, and hilarious.
0: It was wonderful.
1: Hilarious guy.
0: He made some great records.
1: How about a little, you know, when you talk about, I just love this record, and I'm not, this is What'll I Do, Harry Nilsson, from Schmielsen, a little touch of Schmielsen in the night.
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0: Harry Nilsson and What'll I Do?
1: Well, why don't you play that? You were talking about Dave and Bobby Dorough. Why don't you play I'm Hip?
0: Yeah, this is from his album Classics. Yeah. This is to close our show. Dave Frischberg singing I'm Hip on Radio Deluxe.
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0: Saturday night, with my suit buttoned tight and my suede's on, I am getting my kicks, digging arty French flicks with my shades on, cause I have too much, I'm a gas, I am anything but middle class, when I hang around the band, popping my thumbs, digging the drums, squares don't seem to understand why I flip, then I hip, like I'm hip.
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1: Hope you enjoyed this beautiful summer weekend. Hope you'll visit us again next weekend.
0: Yes, here in the air-conditioned comfort of our cabin. I'm John Pizzarelli, you are.
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2: Let us speak of our nation's monuments. When you're at the Statue of Liberty or standing under the rotunda at the U.S. Capitol, or when you're at the Alamo, it is clear what they mean. But why do thousands of tourists go every day of the summer to Four Corners, that spot in the wilderness where Utah, Arizona, New Mexico, and Colorado, four different states, meet at one point? I went one summer, drawn inexorably, magnetically, without quite knowing why, just like every other wandering tourist who strays within 250 miles of the place. Chances are you have done this yourself. You've driven 3 or 4 hours out of your way. And you show up, and there's a marker on the ground, ringed by dozens, literally dozens of t-shirt stands. And families come, and they stand on the supposed spot where the four states meet. And what? They hold hands, they sit on the ground, and then mom or dad or sis stands a little platform they have there built specially for this purpose and takes a snapshot. And then, often, there's this kind of aftermath moment where everybody just sort of stands around haplessly like, what was that all about? You know, we came for this? And then the next group comes in. The arbitrariness of it all, I think, is lost on no one. I saw one family with young kids who simply placed a teddy bear on the spot where the four states meet and snapped a picture of that. Couldn't any Four Corners hold just as much meaning as this place? And my friend, the answer, of course, is yes. And today on our program, we offer our own little national monument here on the radio, our own picture of life in America, our own Four Corners. From WBEZ Chicago, This American Life, from Ira Glass. Today on our program, Four Corners, we tell the story of life in America through portraits of life on four different corners in four different states across this great nation. 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
1: I'm Janine Herbst with these headlines. Bahrain says it's been hit by Iranian drones, likely in response to U.S. airstrikes on Iran overnight. Bahrain is home to the U.S. Navy's Fifth Fleet. And separately, a shipping monitor says a ship in the Strait of Hormuz was hit. In Kentucky, heavy rain and dangerous flash flooding are hitting much of the state, prompting water rescues for people trapped in cars and their homes and evacuations. Governor Andy Beshear declared a state of emergency in several counties. Forecasters say more heavy rain is expected through tonight. And some NOAA employees who were fired during the government cutbacks last year have set up their own climate change site, climate.us. It's designed to fill the research gap left after the Trump administration shut down climate.gov. I'm Janine Herbst, NPR News.
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1: I'm Nick Spitzer, remembering the late saxophone colossus Sonny Rollins, who passed away in May 2026 at age 95.

The calypso rhythm that Sonny Rollins captured on one of his best-known tunes, St. Thomas, comes from family life. Sonny's parents were natives of the Virgin Islands. Sonny was born Walter Theodore Rollins in 1930 and grew up in Harlem. His brother and sister were classically trained musicians, but Sonny turned to jazz early, and by his 20s, he was playing tenor sax with top jazz men like Bud Powell, Miles Davis, and Thelonious Monk. By the late 1950s, Sonny Rollins had a long list of recordings to his name. Many are still classics today, including Saxophone Colossus, Tenor Madness, and Freedom Suite.

0: in his household.
1: My mother had a lot of these Caribbean records, so I heard a lot of Caribbean records at home. And my mother would take me to some of these Caribbean dances, so I heard it there. But generally in the neighborhood, I heard more mainland jazz, you know, people like Fats Waller and so forth.
2: They have a new expression along Old Harlem Way that tells you when a party is 10 times more than gay.
0: Is there a connection between those early days and your love of those kinds of stage performers in the popular, jazz of the day?
1: Yeah, I think so, Nick, because when I listened to Fats Waller on the radio, it gave me such a feeling of beatitude almost.

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1: In common with fellow tenor saxophonist John Coltrane, with whom he recorded the classic Tenor Madness in 1956.

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2: That's native New Orleans jazz drummer and raconteur Bob French. We'll meet our friend the Frenchman a little later this hour as he talks about reconnecting to the traditional music of his family and his return to the big not so easy after Katrina. In a couple of minutes, Bob French will also sing for you Kid Ory's Muskrat Ramble. Plus, we'll hear music from the annual Ponderosa Stomp, sponsored by the Mystic Knights of the Mau Mau. Right now, though, we've got King Oliver's New Orleans Stomp, played and sung by his one-time protege, Louis Armstrong, on American Roots.

0: Nat King Cole on piano, 1947, with Oscar Moore on guitar and Johnny Miller on bass, epitomizing that cool cocktail hour jazz coming from Capitol Records. Nat Cole, also a favorite of our guest this hour, Bob French. And we'll talk with that New Orleans commander of the radio waves and timekeeper of traditional jazz when American Roots returns.
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0: I'm Nick Spitzer. In the late 1940s, several New Orleans Creole jazz men got together in New York City and recorded French songs that were part of early jazz. One song, Les Oignons, The Onions, is about a street vendor advertising his wares in the French Quarter, including Belle Cala Touchot, lovely rice cakes, very hot. This is a new Cajun version of that old New Orleans song played by Beausoleil on their CD Alligator Purse and sung by their gros chien, that means big dog, Michael Doucet on American Roots.

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